The Lord is good, a stronghold in the day of trouble, and he knows those who take refuge in him. We don't live in this world very long until we are initiated, as it may be, with the idea that every day isn't going to be a great day. We recognize that there are going to be days when there are going to be trouble. There are going to be weeks of trouble. There are going to be months of trouble, in some cases years of trouble. Many a soul has known the low, dark clouds of discouragement and a long, black tunnel of despair. But in spite of that, there is a refuge and a source of strength for all God's children in the time of trouble. His wisdom and goodness will work things out for our good and for his glory. God has a way of getting us through the difficult, dark times. When he is near, we can gain from his strength. When the presence of God is there and we are strengthened by that, we think that, hey, I can do this, I can travel on. There is strength in his providence. There is added strength through the promise of God. I will never leave you nor forsake you. You can take that to the bank. I will never, ever leave you or forsake you. That will get you through a lot of difficult times. Anyone looking for hope may look to God, who is personally, actively, and perpetually good. And you can go to him for strength, which is found in his presence, his providence, and his promises. And even in our most troubled times, may we be reminded that God knows those who trust in him and will know us forever if we continue to trust in him. The Lord is good, a stronghold in the day of trouble, and he knows those who take refuge in him. Father, we thank you for your goodness, for your mercy. We thank you for dying on a cross for each one of us. Nothing that we deserve, but something you did because you love us and you're good. Lord, there are no doubt some in this setting today who are going through difficult, tough, hard times with no sight at the end of the dark tunnel. And my prayer is that they could look to you, seek your face, and allow you to work in their lives. For you indeed are good, and we give you thanks and praise for that. In Jesus' name, amen.

nothing I would sing. Cause I'm so scared of inauthentic, I've just not been saying anything. And I'm sick of sanding down my edges to make this cross a crucifix.

I'm only here for a minute, and I want to make it count before time runs out. While I'm here, I want to be present, available and able to avail, to live with palms face up among closed fists, to spread hope in a world where it is hard to exist. I'm not here to prove I am right, but to love the person to my left and right, to do the small things that matter with humility and sincerity, like inviting people to the table, to come forward toward a forever, to connect to the depth of what it means to be forgiven and free, standing to see that all of this is from and for all of you. When Jesus said, "Follow me," he never said it would be easy, but he also never sent us alone. And I know in all of this, I am not alone. We go together. Can you hear the sound of steps multiplying, 1,000 strong, to continue moving the hope of forever along? I'm only here for a minute, and I want to make it count.

I passed on to you what was most important and what had also been passed on to me. Christ died for our sins, just as the scriptures said. He was buried, and he was raised from the dead on the third day, just as the scriptures said. He was seen by Peter, and then by the 12. After that, he was seen by more than 500 of his followers at one time, most of whom are still alive, though some have died. Then he was seen by James, and later by all the apostles. Last of all, as though I had been born at the wrong time, I also saw him. 1 Corinthians 15:3-8.

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You are of God, little children, and have overcome them, because he who is in you is greater than he who is in the world. 1 John 4, verse 4.

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For it is by grace you have been saved through faith, and this not from yourselves, it is the gift of God, not by works, so that no one can boast. For we are God's workmanship, created in Christ Jesus to do good works, which God prepared in advance for us to do. Ephesians 2:8-10.

What shall we say about such wonderful things as these? If God is for us, who can ever be against us? Since he did not spare even his own son, but gave him up for us all, won't he also give us everything else? Who dares accuse us whom God has chosen for his own? No one. For God himself has given us right standing with himself. Who then will condemn us? No one. For Christ Jesus died for us and was raised to life for us. And he is sitting in the place of honor at God's right hand, pleading for us. Can anything ever separate us from Christ's love? Does it mean he no longer loves us if we have trouble or calamity or are persecuted or hungry or destitute or in danger or threatened with death? As the scriptures say, for your sake we are killed every day. We are being slaughtered like sheep. No, despite all these things, overwhelming victory is ours through Christ who loved us. And I am convinced that nothing can ever separate us from God's love. Neither death nor life, neither angels nor demons, neither our fears for today nor our worries about tomorrow, not even the powers of hell can separate us from God's love. No power in the sky above or in the earth below. Indeed, nothing in all creation will ever be able to separate us from the love of God that is revealed in Christ Jesus our Lord.

started a shelter for the oppressed, a refuge in times of trouble. Those who know your name trust in you. For you, O Lord, do not abandon those who search for you. Psalm 9, verses 9 to 10.

0: don't let no insurance be an obstacle for early detection, especially with breast cancer. Early detection is very, very important. I'm Rebecca White, family nurse practitioner at Aslan Health. The Minnesota SAGE program is to assist low-income, uninsured women to undergo cancer screening. When cancer is found at a localized level, 5-year survival rate is 99%. But if it went other places in the body, the 5-year survival rate is 22%.
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what you are. And I swear, if you ever think less of yourself, let me declare. Take the wings of the morning, fly to the uttermost, far to the sea, find she in the Galapagos. You are what you are, sis, a brown skin phoenix. My request when you look at you, remind you, you need this. I'm here to submit to you. 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You're a falcon, a bird of prey, doubting.

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1: Let all that I am wait quietly before God, for my hope is in Him. He alone is my rock and my salvation, my fortress where I will not be shaken. My victory and honor come from God alone. He is my refuge, a rock where no enemy can reach me. O my people, trust in Him at all times. Pour out your heart to Him, for God is our refuge. 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

burden light I'm gladly bearing, free from selfish work and strife.

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Then Jesus said to the Jews who had believed him, "If you continue in my word, you really are my disciples. You will know the truth, and the truth will set you free." "We're descendants of Abraham," they answered him, "and we've never been enslaved to anyone. How can you say you will become free?" Jesus responded, "Truly I tell you, everyone who commits sin is a slave of sin. A slave does not remain in the household forever, but a son does remain forever. So if the Son sets you free, you really will be free." John 8:31-36.

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God's way is perfect. All the Lord's promises prove true. He is a shield for all who look to him for protection. For who is God except the Lord? Who but our God is a solid rock? God is my strong fortress, and he makes my way perfect. 2 Samuel 22, verses 31 through 33.

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or somewhere like the DMV. I know you're always with me. Or even if I'm by myself, or even in a big crowd, it doesn't matter where I am, I know you're always right there. This is 24/7 heaven living in me. I got Jesus.

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It doesn't change who you are. Or even if I'm done wrong, or even if I'm spit on, it doesn't matter what they say.

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My help comes from the Lord who made heaven and earth. 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Psalm 121, 1 through 3.

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1: Have you resisted temptation to the point of shedding blood? Have you endured persecution to the point of giving up?

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And he gets my sin, and I get his righteousness. So my king was laid in a grave, not breathing his

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What was the result? You are now ashamed of the things you used to do, things that end in eternal doom. But now you are free from the power of sin and have become slaves of God. Now you do those things that lead to holiness and result in eternal life. For the wages of sin is death, but the free gift of God is eternal life through Christ Jesus our Lord.

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Let all that I am praise the Lord. With my whole heart, I will praise his holy name. Let all that I am praise the Lord. May I never forget the good things he does for me. He forgives all my sins and heals all my diseases. He redeems me from death and crowns me with love and tender mercies.

days on earth are like grass, like wildflowers, we bloom and die. The wind blows and we are gone, as though we had never been here. But the love of the Lord remains forever with those who fear him. His salvation extends to the children's children of those who are faithful to his covenant, of those who obey his commandments. The Lord has made the heavens his throne. From there he rules over everything. Praise the Lord, you angels, you mighty ones who carry out his plans, listening for each of his commands. Yes, praise the Lord, you armies of angels who serve him and do his will.

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But now God has shown us a way to be made right with Him without keeping the requirements of the law. As was promised in the writings of Moses and the prophets long ago, we are made right with God by placing our faith in Jesus Christ. And this is true for everyone who believes, no matter who we are. For everyone has sinned. We all fall short of God's glorious standard. Yet God, with undeserved kindness, declares that we are righteous. He did this through Christ Jesus when He freed us from the penalty for our sins. For God presented Jesus as the sacrifice for sin. People are made right with God when they believe that Jesus sacrificed His life, shedding His blood. This sacrifice shows that God was being fair when He held back and did not punish those who sinned in times past. For He was looking ahead and including them in what He would do in this present time. God did this to demonstrate His righteousness. For He Himself is fair and just, and He declares sinners to be right in His

0: Then Jesus went out to the lakeshore again and taught the crowds that were coming to him. As he walked along, he saw Levi, son of Alphaeus, sitting at his tax collector's booth.
1: Follow me and be my disciple,
0: Jesus said to him. So Levi got up and followed him. Later, Levi invited Jesus and his disciples to his home as dinner guests, along with many tax collectors and other disreputable sinners. There were many people of this kind among Jesus' followers. But when the teachers of religious law, who were Pharisees, saw him eating with tax collectors and other sinners, they asked his disciples,
2: "Why does he eat with such scum?"
0: When Jesus heard this, he told them,
1: "Healthy people don't need a doctor. Sick people do.

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0: 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And in our study from 1 Corinthians chapter 10, the Apostle Paul has a rather surprising statement to make about the liberty that he has in Christ. And we have that same liberty. Let's go ahead and join Pastor John for our study and learn about being free in Christ.
1: Sometimes people come to you, or they come to me, and they say, I'm not really interested in Christianity. I'm not interested in being born again, in asking Jesus Christ into my heart as my personal Savior, Lord, friend. And I'll often say, why? What's the deal? And they'll answer me, or perhaps answer you, and say, because I want my liberty, my freedom. I'm not into all the do's and don'ts, the rules and regulations, the restrictions and the limitations that you church people are under. I want my liberty. When they say something along those lines, I get excited. I say, wonderful, because if you want your liberty, that is Jesus' specialty. Jesus came to set men free. In John chapter 8, Jesus said this very pointedly. He said, you shall know, in verse 32 of John 8, you shall know the truth, and the truth shall set you free. Well, they answered him in verse 33, we be Abraham's seed. We were never in bondage to any man. How sayest thou, you shall be made free? Hey, what's the deal? What do you mean we'll be set free, made free? We've never been in bondage to any man. We're Jews, you see. Wait a minute. What do you mean you've never been in bondage to any man? Does Egypt ring a bell? 400 years down south, remember? And what about your present situation? Right now, look outside. Roman troops are marching up and down the streets of Jerusalem. You are bludgeoned into submission by the Roman Empire. What do you mean you've never been in bondage to any man? Don't you remember your history? Can't you see what's happening right outside presently? But they proclaimed proudly, we've never been in bondage. So what do you mean you're going to set us free? What did Jesus do? Jesus came right back and didn't bring up their historical situation or even their present political occupation. Instead, he just said, truly, I say unto you, whosoever committeth sin is the servant of sin. And if the Son therefore shall make you free, you shall be free indeed. Hey, whoever commits sin is a slave to sin. Jesus didn't even bring up their historical situation or their present occupation. He said, don't you understand, you who claim to be free, if you commit sin, you become enslaved to that sin? Freedom. A new airline was launched called Freedom Air. It's the all-smokers airline. Freedom Air. Now, It's more expensive. In fact, it costs $200 more to fly from O'Hare in Chicago to LAX, or $150 more to fly from Chicago to JFK in New York City. But you pay more, but you're free, you see. Real freedom to sit there and smoke all the way from Chicago to LA. Now, when they landed in LA after their first flight, it cracked me up. The reporters greeted that plane, and one of them stuck a microphone in the face of the captain and said, "Amazing, the plane is packed out. What do you think about Freedom Air?" He said, "Quite frankly, I'm all choked up." Loved it. Loved it. Freedom. Yes, we're free on Freedom Air. Well, okay, if that's what you think freedom is. Interesting. True story. In Tyler, Texas, an oil man who had millions of bucks knew that he was about to die. He was battling cancer. Right before his death, he bought a gold-colored Bentley. A Bentley is like a Rolls Royce. And he wrote in his will, in his last requests, that he wanted to be buried in his gold-colored Bentley. So the family used part of the money and they purchased a bunch of plots there in that cemetery. And sure enough, they dug a huge grave and they drove this Bentley into that grave with this millionaire sitting there propped up behind the wheel. And somebody who was looking at this situation happened to be passing by that morning and said, "Man, that's really living." If you think being buried in a gold Bentley is really living, you're gravely mistaken. And yet the world is gravely mistaken about life. They're mixed up. Our culture's a mess. They don't get it. They're mistaken about life. They're mistaken about liberty. They're mistaken about freedom when they say, "I'm not into Christianity because I want to be free." They don't understand that Jesus said, if you use your freedom to commit sin, you become enslaved to that sin, and that's why I came. I came to set you truly free. Free not to sin, you see. Free to live life the way it was always meant to be. You shall know the truth, and the truth will set you free. That's real living. That's flying in freedom. Now, people who say, "I want my freedom, that's why I won't become a Christian," don't get it. We, as believers, are the freest of all people. Listen to what Paul says in our text. 1 Corinthians chapter 10, verse 23. Talk about liberty. Talk about freedom. Listen to what Paul says to you and to me. He says, "All things," verse 23, "are lawful for me, but all things are not expedient. All things are lawful for me, but all things edify not." Talk about freedom. Talk about liberty. Paul says, as a believer, "All things are lawful for me." Talk about a lack of rules and regulations, of restrictions and limitations. Pray tell, what other ethic would dare say? What other philosophy could dare teach with integrity, "All things are lawful unto me"? All things are lawful? You read the commentators, you read the writers, and you watch them struggle with this scripture. Well, Paul couldn't mean all things are lawful. What he must be speaking of, some will say, is things that are not specifically spoken of in the scriptures. We're free to decide about those things. And they say it can't be really this broad, all things are lawful unto me. He can't mean it. Yes, he does. As a believer, as a Christian, for you, for me, we can say truly, all things are lawful unto me. Amazing. Well, then you say skeptically, what's the law for? What's the Old Testament about? If you're just going to say categorically, all things are lawful for me, then what's the purpose of the law? What's the point of the law? I want you to jot down for you Bible students three things, and I want you to grab hold of it today that you might walk in total liberty. Number one, I want you to notice the purpose of the law. The purpose of the law. Secondly, the place for the law. The place for the law. And thirdly, the perspective from the law. The perspective from the law. First of all, note with me, the purpose of the law. Turn with me to Galatians chapter 3. If all things are lawful unto me, if there are no more so-called rules and regulations, you see, then what's the reason the law was given initially? Why did God even give the law? Listen, Galatians chapter 3 says this in verse 24. Wherefore, the law was our schoolmaster, schoolmarm, knuckle-rapping principal. The law was this schoolmarm, this knuckle-rapping principal to bring us to Christ that we might then be justified by faith. But after that faith is come, we are no longer under a schoolmaster. In Galatians 3, 24, 25, make sure you have a handle on this section of scripture, for Paul says specifically, flat out, point blank, here is the purpose of the law, to be a schoolmaster, to show you that you are a sinner, because people basically feel, hey, I'm a pretty good person. They write books. I'm okay. You're okay. Then the law is given. God gave the law, his standards of holiness, his standards of righteousness. And we change the title of that book, I'm okay, you're okay, to God's okay and we're not. We're sinners. We're sinners, man. That's what the law is given for. People say, well, I'm pretty good, as they compare themselves to the guy next door. But the Lord says, this is the standard of holiness, righteousness. And suddenly we see, uh-oh, I'm in trouble spiritually. That is what the law is for. Now, Paul says, once it's done that job, it's been a schoolmaster teaching you a lesson that you're a sinner, and you need the gift of salvation. Once it's done its job, Paul says, we are no longer under that schoolmaster. In fact, for you Bible students, it gets even more amazing than that. Not only are we no longer under that schoolmaster, but we are dead to those rules and regulations. How so? Romans chapter 7. Bible students, jot it down. Get it down. Romans 6, 7, and 8, as you know, are three of the most important chapters in all of the Bible. It talks about what happened on the cross. And in Romans 7, it says this. When Jesus died on the cross, you who were believers, died with him positionally. What does that mean? What's the implication of that? So Jesus is hung on the tree, bleeding and dying, and you say that we're with him positionally? Well, Paul says this. Here's the implication in Romans 7. Wherefore, verse 4, my brothers, you now are also become dead to the law by the body of Christ, that now you should be married to another, even to him who is raised from the dead, that we should bring forth fruit unto God. For when we were in the flesh, the motions of sins, which were by the law, did work in our members to bring forth fruit unto death. But verse 6 says, but now we are delivered from the law, that being dead wherein we were held, now we should serve in newness of spirit and not the oldness of the letter. Romans 7, study it carefully. Paul's point is incredible. You're dead to the law because you were with Christ positionally. The law is perfect. The law remains. Jesus said, not one jot or tittle of the law shall pass away. It is in force, but I am dead now, suppose. After this service is over, I feel a bit hungry. A high likelihood, a high probability. So I make my way up to Ron's Market. And I stand there at the register with my Twinkies in hand. And I reach into my pocket. Oh, I don't have any money. Bummer. I'm hungry. So I then reach from behind my back and take out my pistol and say, give me the Twinkies. And Ron looks at me rather shocked. I said, okay. And so I take the Twinkies and I run out of the store, make my getaway. Little did I know, though, that Ron under his register has a button that he presses that calls the county sheriffs. And so as I make my way out into the parking lot, the sheriffs are arriving. And I see him coming. They yell to me to stop, and I take my revolver and I fire a shot and I hit one in the shoulder and down he goes. Another sheriff pulls in, shoots at me, and I shoot back at him and hit him as well. He goes down. Then the deputies arrive and one of them pulls out a shotgun and blasts it in my direction, and there I am, splattered on the pavement. Dead. Now, what happens? I robbed Ron. I shot the sheriff, but I didn't shoot the deputy. Sorry. I shot the sheriff. I resisted arrest, assault with a deadly weapon, on and on the violations go. Serious stuff. But even though I broke law after law after law, guess what? I won't go to trial. They're not going to scrape my corpse up from the parking lot and plop me in a chair there at the county courthouse and have a trial. The law was broken and the law is still there, but guess what? I'm dead, and dead men don't go to trial. They're free from the law, you see. That's the incredible, profound truth of Romans 7. The law is still there. And you and me, we've violated them all virtually. But guess what? In Christ, with Christ, positionally, we're dead. That's liberty. The law is still there, but I am dead, you see, in Christ, because of Christ, positionally. Now, therefore, The law no longer has effect on me. I am in a whole different life. That's why Paul says, all things are lawful unto me. He repeats it a second time in verse 23, and he said it earlier in chapter 6. He said once again, all things are lawful unto me. Because you see, once the law has done its job, the purpose of the law, Galatians 3, is simply this: to drive me into an awareness, I'm a sinner. I need a savior. Good, John. Now that you've seen it, the law has done its job. Now you are born again, dead now to the law, and alive in the Spirit, a whole new way of living. Talk about freedom. Talk about liberty. All things are lawful unto me. Well, if that's the purpose of the law, just to show me that I'm a sinner, is there a place for the law? Yes, there is a place for the law. This might surprise you. Turn with me to 1 Timothy, and let's see what Paul has to say where the place of the law is. 1 Timothy chapter 1, page 274. Now, what does Paul say? He says, we know, verse 8, that the law is good if a man use it lawfully. Knowing this, verse 9, that the law is not made for a righteous man, but for the lawless, the disobedient, for the ungodly, for sinners, for unholy and profane, murderers of fathers, murderers of mothers, manslayers, whoremongers, for them that defile themselves with mankind, men stealers or kidnappers, liars, perjured persons, and if there be any other thing that is contrary to sound doctrine. Who's the law for? For perverted people. Liars and perjurers and whoremongers. People that say, I don't want Jesus in my life. I don't care what the Lord says about life. If they live in perversion, then the law is necessary to place restrictions around them.
0: Interesting. There is still a place for the law, and ironically, it is for those people who think that they are walking in freedom. 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

right path, O Lord. Point out the road for me to follow. Lead me by your truth and teach me. For you are the God who saves me. All day long I put my hope in you. Psalm 25, verses 4-5.

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0: Welcome to The Word for Today, featuring the Bible teaching ministry of Pastor Chuck Smith, founder of the Calvary Chapel Movement. This radio program is a chapter-by-chapter, verse-by-verse study through the entire Bible. And on today's edition of The Word for Today, Pastor Chuck continues his message, The Hope of the Kingdom, as we pick up in Revelation chapter 10, verse 7. And now, with today's study, here's Pastor Chuck.
1: Man is fallen. Man is governed basically by greed. And thus, he is not as interested in his neighbor. He isn't so concerned in the welfare of others. He's concerned with his own welfare. And thus, we do not see man as God intended man to be and man to live. We see the greed of man as he seeks to hoard for himself and take from others. And we see those then that are deprived because of the greed of others. Those that have money and spend it lavishly upon themselves. Buy dresses for $23,000 or some ridiculous, stupid thing. Wear diamonds that cost $100,000. It's just ridiculous when people are in such need. So you don't see man living as God intended man to live, the sharing of the resources. But we will. When his kingdom comes, we'll see then what God intended the earth to be, and we'll see how God intended man to live. In the days of the voice of the seventh angel, when he shall begin to sound, then the mystery of God will be complete, as he has declared to his servants, the prophets. And the voice which I heard from heaven spake unto me again. And he said, go and take the little book that is open in the hand of the angel which stands upon the sea and upon the earth. And I went unto the angel, and I said unto him, give me the little book. And he said unto me, take it, eat it up, and it'll make thy belly bitter, but it will be in thy mouth sweet as honey. And I took the little book out of the angel's hand and ate it up, and it was in my mouth sweet as honey, and as soon as I had eaten it, my belly was bitter. The idea is devour the book. Devour the contents. And we sometimes use that term. Well, he really devoured that book, you know. In reading it, glorious what's going to be. Glorious when the kingdom comes. Glorious when Christ lays claim to that which he purchased. But the bitterness is the awful convulsions that the earth will have to go through before the kingdom comes. So when you read the things that took place when the seals were broken, the judgments that came upon the earth, that's a bitter pill. But the sweetness, of course, is the hope of that kingdom when it is established, the fact that he has taken his power and now reigns. And then he said unto me, that is to John, you must prophesy again before many people and nations and tongues and kings. So there was given to me a reed like unto a rod, that is a measuring stick about the length of a rod. And the angel stood saying, rise and measure the temple of God and the altar and those that worship therein. Now, this tells us many things. First of all, that the temple is to be rebuilt because this is a yet future event. In fact, this is an event that takes place during the midst of the tribulation period, for we have not yet come to the seventh trumpet, nor have we yet come to the seven vials of God's wrath that are to be poured out. So during the tribulation period, the temple will be existing in Jerusalem. So the temple is to be rebuilt. And the worship is to be reestablished in the temple in Jerusalem. There is a small but very dedicated group of Jewish people who are fanatically involved, almost religiously so, in the desire to rebuild their temple. There are two or three organizations in Jerusalem that have dedicated themselves to the purpose of the rebuilding of the temple. Some of them are extremely radical, to the point that they feel that they have to, by force, drive the Muslims off the Temple Mount and claim it for the rebuilding of their temple. There are others who have taken a much more moderate view and feel that the Temple Mount should be divided so as not to create a holy war. They should partition the Temple Mount with a wall just to the north side of the Dome of the Rock, allowing them to rebuild their temple on that northern half of the Temple Mount area. There are scholarly men such as Dr. Asher Kaufman, who has made a study over many years of the Temple Mount. And in his studies of all of the ancient records that he can get hold of all of the pictures of that area, all of the accounts, he has become convinced that Solomon's temple stood to the north of the Dome of the Rock Mosque. At 322 feet north of the Dome of the Rock Mosque, where this little flat rock outcropping called the Dome of the Spirits or the Dome of the Tablets exists, that is where the Holy of Holies was in Solomon's temple. The fact that looking from it directly east, you look over the east gate to the Mount of Olives, helps to confirm the position of Solomon's temple. And thus he and other Jews take a more moderate stance, believing that they can rebuild the temple over the site of Solomon's temple and not disturb the Dome of the Rock, and thus not disturb the Muslims. I believe that Dr. Asher Kaufman's group will prevail. For here, as John is told to rise and measure the temple of God, the altar, and those that worship, the court which is without the temple, or the outer court, leave out. That is, don't measure it. Measure it not, for it is given unto the Gentiles, and the holy city shall they tread underfoot for 42 months. So this outer court, the area where the Dome of the Rock stands, is not to be measured because it's been given to the Gentiles. So there is in Ezekiel another prophecy of the temple that is to be built. Ezekiel also is told to measure it. Ezekiel records the measurements, but Ezekiel said he measured a wall around it, and the wall was to separate the holy place from the profane. So I am convinced that the temple will be rebuilt, but I'm convinced that the solution will lie in a wall north of the Dome of the Rock, partitioning off the Temple Mount, giving the Jews 10 to 15 acres there in the north side of the Temple Mount for their new temple, and it definitely will be rebuilt. I expect that to take place, probably not in the time that I am here. I believe that the whole arrangements will be made by the Antichrist once the church has been taken out. For he shall make a covenant with the people. But in the midst of the 7 years, he'll break that covenant. And he will come to the temple and stand in the Holy of Holies and declare that he is God and demand to be worshiped as God. So I don't expect to see the temple built. I think that will take place after I have departed with the rest of the church and when the Antichrist then takes over. So it's interesting to see this powerful movement growing in Jerusalem. There is one of the yeshivas, a school for the training of rabbis in the old city, that are training these young men how to butcher the animals for the sacrifices according to the Levitical law. They are actually training them now for sacrifices and the offering of sacrifices. So it's something that they are very committed to. But in God's time, it shall be. But I don't believe it will happen until we're gone. And it's going to be theirs. Now the Lord said to John, I will give power unto my two witnesses, and they shall prophesy for 1,260 days, clothed in sackcloth. These are the two olive trees and the two candlesticks standing before the God of the earth. If any man will hurt them, fire proceeds out of their mouth and devours their enemies. If any man will hurt them, he must in this manner be killed. God is going to send two witnesses to witness to the Jewish people. The time of the Gentiles at this point will have been complete. Now God is going to deal with Israel for one more seven-year period. 77s were determined upon the nation of Israel. 69 were fulfilled from the time of the commandment to restore and rebuild Jerusalem to the coming of the Messiah, the Prince. It took place 483 years after Artaxerxes gave the commandment to restore and rebuild Jerusalem. Jesus came. Now, there is one seven-year period left for Israel in which God will be dealing with Israel. And in the beginning of this seven-year period, God is going to send two witnesses. One of them will be Elijah. In the last book of the Old Testament, the book of Malachi, in the last chapter, and in the last few verses, as God is ready now to close the door on Israel and going to open the door to the Gentiles and is going to send the Holy Spirit out among the Gentiles to draw out a body for Christ. So God's final word to Israel, of course, came through Jesus Christ. But here in the Old Testament, behold, I send you Elijah the prophet before the coming of the great and awesome day of the Lord. And he shall turn the heart of the fathers to the children and the heart of the children to their fathers, lest I come and smite the earth with a curse. So the promise of the coming of Elijah again. And so he will be no doubt one of the two witnesses. The fact that they called down fire from heaven against their enemies. You remember when Elijah was here. And the king sent out a captain with 50 men to arrest him. And he was setting up on the hillside. And the captain came up and said, thou man of God, come down. I've come here to arrest you. And he said, if I'm a man of God, then let fire come from heaven and consume you and your 50 men. And fire came and consumed the captain and the 50 men. So the king sent another captain with 50 men to arrest him. And he said, thou man of God, come on down. I'm here to arrest you. And he said, if I'm a man of God, let fire come down from heaven and consume you and your 50. And fire came down and consumed them. The king sent out another captain with 50. And he said, sir, I'm a married man. I have a wife and children, and they love me. Have mercy on me. I'm only following orders. I wish you would come with me, please. The king would like to see you. And Elijah went with him. But the ability of these two witnesses to call down fire from heaven to consume their enemies. Elijah's up to his old tricks. They are the two olive trees, the book of Zechariah. The two candlesticks standing before the God of the earth. Zechariah saw this vision. You see, Zechariah was a priest, and one of the jobs of the priest were to fill the little cups of oil in this lampstand that stood in the holy place of the temple. There was this menorah, this seven-armed lampstand that Moses had constructed. And they would fill the little cups with oil each day, a special type of oil that was prepared for this lampstand, the formula that God had given to them. And this would burn and was the light in the holy place of the temple. And it would burn continually. The fire was never to go out. And so it was the duty of the priest to keep these things constantly filled with oil. And any job that is done over and over and over gets monotonous. Washing clothes or dishes or whatever, you know. Now, Zechariah being a priest and no doubt many times going in and going through the, and of course it was a ritual that you had to go through. You just can't do things simply. You can't just pour more oil in, you know. You got to do things in a ritual way. You have to bathe before you go in and you have to, you know, do the whole routine. And Zechariah probably was just getting tired of the whole routine. And so he had this vision, and the vision was he saw these two olive trees. And there were pipes that were coming out of the olive trees, and the pipes were going to the cups. So the olive oil was coming directly out of the trees through these pipes into the cups. You know, it saved having to go in every day and do the routine. And the word of the Lord came to Zerubbabel and said, this is, or it said to Zechariah, this is the word of the Lord to Zerubbabel. It is not by might nor by power, but by my spirit, saith the Lord. The oil being a symbol of the spirit. And therein is where the strength will lie, the power will lie in the spirit. And that continual supply of the spirit that is ours. So these are the two olive trees. These candlesticks standing before the God of the earth. They have power to shut up heaven that it rain not in the days of their prophecy. So for 3.5 years, it won't rain upon the earth anywhere. Imagine the drought that that is going to create. They have power. Now remember Elijah, when he was here before, prayed and it rained not for the space of 3.5 years. Great drought in Israel during the time of Elijah, the reign of Ahab. Now again, shutting up the earth. They have power over the waters to turn them to blood and to smite the earth with all of the plagues as often as they will. We know for certainty the identity of one of the witnesses to be Elijah. The identity of the other witness is not so certain. There are different Bible teachers who take different views. There are some who are certain it's going to be Moses representing the law and Elijah representing the prophets. The fact that Moses appeared with Elijah on the Mount of Transfiguration seems like they are buddies and they're working together. The fact that they turned the water to blood, one of the plagues that were brought upon Egypt by Moses, and it then refers to the fact they have the power to strike the earth with the plagues as often as they wish, points to Moses. Others believe it will be Enoch, who did not die, but was translated directly into heaven. For it is appointed unto man once to die, and in the Old Testament, two men missed their appointments, Enoch and Elijah. And so they come in order that they might make their appointment with death. Because we are told here that after they have prophesied for 3.5 years, then the beast, the Antichrist, has power to put them to death. So they finally make their appointment a little late, but yet they make that appointment with death. So there is good arguments. There are good arguments for either Enoch or Moses. I really don't know. It doesn't really matter. Now, when they shall have finished their testimony, the beast that ascends out of the abuso, the bottomless pit, will make war against them and will overcome them and kill them. He cannot until they have finished their testimony. They have an allotted time, 1,360 days. And or 1,260 days, and they're allotted time to witness. And once they have finished that, then he has power. But he hasn't power until they have finished their testimony. In a sense, I believe that God has control of our lives when we commit them to him, and he has a special task for us to fulfill, and that he will preserve us until that task is finished. There are a lot of times when a person has a very narrow brush with death. When you're in an accident and you really should have been wiped out, you look at the whole thing and you say, that, you know, there's no way you could have come through that, but yet you have. The person says, hey, God's not through with you yet, man. And I believe that that is true. I believe that there is a divine protection upon us as we serve the Lord that's going to sustain us until God is through with us. But I think that as soon as we have finished our testimony, then the Lord's going to take us to be with him. Why would he leave us here any longer?
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1: May the Lord fill your heart with praise and thanksgiving through the week that you might know God's work and God's victory in your life. 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In Jesus' name.
0: 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Box 8000, Costa Mesa, California, 92628. Join us again next time as Pastor Chuck continues his verse-by-verse study through the Bible. That's right here on the next edition of The Word for Today.

I passed on to you what was most important and what had also been passed on to me. Christ died for our sins, just as the scriptures said. He was buried, and he was raised from the dead on the third day, just as the scriptures said. He was seen by Peter, and then by the 12. After that, he was seen by more than 500 of his followers at one time, most of whom are still alive, though some have died. Then he was seen by James, and later by all the apostles. Last of all, as though I had been born at the wrong time, I also saw him. 1 Corinthians 15:3-8.

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I'm only here for a minute and I want to make it count before time runs out. While I'm here, I want to be present, available and able to avail, to live with palms face up among closed fists, to spread hope in a world where it is hard to exist. I'm not here to prove I am right, but to love the person to my left and right, to do the small things that matter with humility and sincerity, like inviting people to the table, to come forward toward a forever, to connect to the depth of what it means to be forgiven and free, standing to see that all of this is from and for all of you. When Jesus said, "Follow me," he never said it would be easy, but he also never sent us alone. And I know in all of this, I am not alone. We go together. Can you hear the sound of steps multiplying, 1,000 strong, to continue moving the hope of forever along? I'm only here for a minute, and I want to make it count.

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1: When I go down in the river to pray, studying about that good old way, and who shall wear the robe and crown, good Lord, show me the way. Oh, brother, come on down. Come on down, won't you come on down? Oh, brother, come on down, down in the river to pray. When I go down in the river to pray, studying about the good old way, two shall wear the robe and crown, dear Lord, show me the way. Oh, sister, come on down. Come on down, won't you come on down? Oh, sister, come on down, down in the river to pray.

I waited patiently for the Lord to help me, and He turned to me and heard my cry. He lifted me out of the pit of despair, out of the mud and the mire. He set my feet on solid ground and steadied me as I walked along. He has given me a new song to sing, a hymn of praise to our God. Many will see what He has done and be amazed. They will put their trust in the Lord. Psalm 40, verses 1 through 3.

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He died for everyone so that those who receive his new life will no longer live for themselves. Instead, they will live for Christ, who died and was raised for them. So we have stopped evaluating others from a human point of view. At one time, we thought of Christ merely from a human point of view. How differently we know him now. This means that anyone who belongs to Christ has become a new person. The old life is gone, a new life has begun. 2 Corinthians 5, verse 15 to 17.

We put our hope in the Lord. He is our help and our shield. In Him our hearts rejoice, for we trust in His holy name. Let your unfailing love surround us, Lord, for our hope is in you alone. Psalm 33, verses 20 through 22.

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0: Welcome to Through the Bible. Today, our study of Exodus 12 with Dr. J. Vernon McGee is going to take us to one fateful night in Egypt. I'm Steve Schwetz. And before we get started, Greg and I have got a few minutes for an update on our partnership with Endure International to reach people in all places of Pakistan.
1: Yeah, this is a really cool story, Steve. So we talk a lot about our television, satellite television partner, Endure International. They do six of the major languages of the Muslim world. They do Turkish, Arabic, Urdu, Farsi, and Indonesian, many of these major, major languages. Well, one day I'm working at my computer and I got an email that they started some listening groups in Pakistan in a language called Marwari. And that is not a language that they had done any work for us in. And what we found out is that the local Urdu-speaking pastor was could also translate it into Marwari, and they basically had home groups. They didn't call them that.
0: Okay? Yeah.
1: And this is why we like to say the Holy Spirit is always a couple steps ahead of us, right?
0: Yep.
1: And the really cool thing was I said, Marwari, I think we have some audio in that language. And so essentially what happened was we were able to connect them with the audio that was produced in India for the home groups in the language of Marwari.
0: In India.
1: Yeah. Okay. And this is why, and you love to tell people this, why do we do all these obscure languages?
0: Yeah, because again, most of these people are already speaking Urdu. Why would that pastor take the time to translate it? And those of you that are like me, probably monolinguistic, you don't appreciate what a heart language is, what you learned at, you know, on your mother's knee, so to speak. And the lack of content in these smaller languages has people listen when they normally wouldn't listen, even if they're talking about Jesus Christ.
1: Yes.
0: And so it's just an exciting opportunity. The smaller the language, the higher the effectiveness that we find the ministry goes through or receives almost without exception.
1: Yes, and this is a very practical example of what Steve articulated is a philosophy, but it gets very practical when you realize that people's spiritual language is their mother tongue.
0: Yeah.
1: And that's why when you hear us talking about being in 250 languages or growing in the number of languages, we're not trying to get bragging rights. We want to literally reach more people in their mother tongues. And we found through this initiative, they had formed seven listening groups.
0: Yeah, and that's the other thing that I appreciate about the growth of Through the Bible as a ministry. When we started, we were a broadcast ministry. In fact, we used to have our logo was an open Bible with this big, massive radio tower on the top of it, and we would just fling the seed out and, gee, let's get some letters back. Now, completely different with these small groups, with the follow-up teams in Pakistan. We've got people following up with these groups, and they are giving birth to local churches. People are being discipled, and it's really taking the ministry to the next level from a missionary outreach standpoint.
1: Yes, so exciting.
0: Greg, why don't you pray for us as we begin?
1: Father, we're just grateful to see your Spirit moving in powerful ways through our humble efforts. And we pray you'd continue to allow us to get into more of these smaller heart languages so that all of those wonderful things we just celebrated will continue to happen to your glory. In Jesus' name, amen.
0: Here's Dr. J. Vernon McGee with our study of Exodus 12 on Through the Bible.
2: Now, friends, we have come to a high point in the book of Exodus. It's the institution of the Passover, and we need to put down at the very beginning this statement where Paul says, Christ, our Passover, is offered for us. And that is important for us to see, by the way, that we are going to see Christ in this particular place here. Now let me read, beginning chapter 12, verse 1. And the Lord spake unto Moses and Aaron in the land of Egypt, saying, This month shall be unto you the beginning of months. It shall be the first month of the year to you. Now, this brings us to what I have called a brand new division of the book of Exodus. The first was a deliverer. Now it's the deliverance. And the deliverance is actually not by Moses. The deliverance is first by blood. That's the Passover feast, the death of the firstborn. And then we have in chapters 13 and 14, crossing the Red Sea and the destruction of the army of Egypt. And that's by power. God delivered them by blood and by power. And redemption, friends, today is by blood and by power. The blood that the Lord Jesus shed for us to pay the penalty for our sins. And then the power of the Holy Spirit in making this real and making it effectual in our sinful hearts. For it's not by might nor by power, but by my Spirit, saith the Lord. So it's the work of the Lord Jesus on the cross for us. It's the work of the Holy Spirit in us. And that is important to see here in the redemption. Now we have here that God says this is the beginning of months for you. Actually, this is where it all begins. This is the birthday of the nation, actually. And yet we'll see an emphasis not put upon the nation, but really upon the family. The emphasis is there. That was true, we saw in Genesis. But now Israel entered Egypt as a family, and they make their exit now as a nation overnight. But the interesting point for us to consider here, God did not place the emphasis on the nation, but on the family here. Now the families were the building blocks out of which the nation was made. You remember Pharaoh forced them to make bricks without straw, but God had them make the bricks of the family for the building of a nation out of the straws of individuals. And we'll find that here. There is an old cliche, it's epigrammatic to say it, I know, but it's true. No nation is stronger than the families of that nation. Now we're going to watch God make bricks with plenty of straw. He has a lot of individuals, and the Passover is the oldest religious holiday known to man. It's not a national holiday in the sense that Yom Kippur is, the Day of Atonement, but it is a religious holiday, and it was a family affair. God redeemed the individual in the family. Now, this is to be, though, the birthday of the nation. This is the beginning of months. And the zero hour has come. Here is where the countdown begins for the exodus out of Egypt. And notice now what he says in verse 3. Speak ye unto all the congregation of Israel, saying, in the 10th day of this month, they shall take to them every man a lamb according to the house of their fathers, a lamb for a house. Now there are two prominent points of emphasis in this verse here. You can see it's a family celebration that we're going to have. First is the blood, and the second is the house or the family. The lamb speaks, of course, of the blood that'll be put on the door, folks. This is a great emphasis now God's putting on the family, though they've become a nation, and he'll deliver the nation, but he does it by families, and the families by individuals. Notice, every man a lamb according to the house of their fathers, a lamb for a house. You see, this is getting it right down to the family, to each house. Now listen to this verse, verse 4. And if the household be too little for the lamb, well, it doesn't say anything about the lamb being too little for the household. That wouldn't happen. The lamb is sufficient, friends. The way this is presented, the lamb is adequate. If the household be too little for the lamb, let him and his neighbor next unto his house take it according to the number of the souls. Every man according to his eating shall make your count for the lamb. Now God goes right down to the individual in the family. Every man shall be counted in on this. You take the lamb for a family. But here's a man and his wife, they are childless. They have no children, or maybe their children are married and moved off somewhere else. Well, then he joins maybe with his neighbor who's in the same position. It's just he and his wife. So they get together and they divide the lamb according to the individuals that are there. Now, it may be that there is a man next door that's got half a dozen or maybe a dozen children. Well, before you decide to bring those two families together, make sure that each individual will get part of the lamb. You see, this is to be a personal, private matter. The redemption is for the nation, yes, but it centers in the family, and it must be accepted and received by each individual in that family. The Passover, I said, is a family affair. And then notice how important that is. God gives them here just the modus operandi by which God saved individual Israelites. It's not because they're a member of a nation or belong to a family, but an individual. You remember, we have the story, and this ought to throw light on many problems and many questions that come to us here. And one is, well, was the family of the Philippian jailer saved because the Philippian jailer believed? No, each member of his family had to have a transaction with the lamb, had to partake of the lamb. That was true here. Every member had to exhibit his faith in this way, or he was out, by the way. And so when we say that the Philippian jailer and his family were saved because of the faith of the Philippian jailer, you just didn't read that verse aright. Believe on the Lord Jesus Christ, and thou shalt be saved, and thy family. Well, somebody says, it says then, if you believe your family. No, your family will have to believe on the Lord Jesus Christ, and they'll be saved. Here is the picture of our redemption, and let's look at the picture. Each member, every man according to his eating, shall make your count for the lamb. Each one will have to participate and partake of it in order to come in under the blessing, you see, and the redemption of the blood that's out on the doorposts of the family. Now, this is a fateful night in Egypt, and it's the last of the plagues, by the way. And the land of Goshen, you remember, was spared during the last three plagues. God's people were delivered from judgment. But you see, they're not redeemed, and they have to now be redeemed and exhibit faith in the blood. That evening, Israel was doing a very odd thing. And if you go inside any of the homes that night where the blood was sprinkled on the doorpost, you'll notice something's taking place. Now let me read verse 5 now. Your lamb shall be without blemish. A male of the first year, ye shall take it from the sheep or from the goats. Now, this lamb is to speak of Christ, and the Israelite shall kill it. It's for the family. It's to be put on the doorpost, but each one will have to exhibit faith. Now, here is the thing that is amazing. Verse 6. And ye shall keep it up until the 14th day of the same month, and the whole assembly of the congregation of Israel shall kill it in the evening. Now, I'd like to call your attention to something here, friends. Israel shall kill it. Well, each family had a lamb. There must have been thousands of lambs slain that night. But when God talks about it, he says Israel shall slay it in the evening. That lamb is speaking of another lamb. Christ, our Passover, is offered for us. And God looked at it as one lamb. You see, all of that pointing to the coming of the Lord Jesus Christ into the world. Now, will you notice here, there must be that evidence of faith in what they're doing. Faith in the adequacy of the blood. Verse 7. And they shall take of the blood, strike it on the two side posts and on the upper door posts of the houses wherein they shall eat it. Now the children of Israel were to put the blood outside on the door, and the death angel will pass over. Now, I think that we have here a picture that'll answer another question for us. Now, there are many people that have written in, and they say, at the time of the rapture, what about the little children of believers? What about them? Here are little ones that have not reached the age of accountability. You mean to say that the Lord would take mom and pop and go off and leave two little precious children there? No, friends. God won't do that. Let's read this. They shall take of the blood and strike it on the two side posts and on the upper door posts of the houses wherein they shall eat it. And they eat the lamb on the inside, that is by faith, to partake of Christ. But the little one doesn't know what's taking place. Well, will the little one be left in the house when the children of Israel go out of the land of Egypt? If the little one happens to be just a little one, hasn't reached the age of accountability, will the little one be slain? Oh, no. No, friends. Blood covered it all. The death angel passed over all of them. And I assume from this picture that the children that have not reached the age of accountability in every home at the time of the rapture will be taken, covered by the blood, if you please. God would not leave them any more than he left them in the days when the children of Israel were redeemed and went out of the land of Egypt. Now, will you notice it says, they shall eat the flesh in that night, roast with fire, and unleavened bread, and with bitter herbs they shall eat it. Now, each one of these, of course, had a tremendous message and meaning in everything that they did. This speaks, of course, of the fellowship of the family. The family were together in this. Now, I want to make a statement now, and I'm sure I'll get reaction to this, but I don't mind it at all. We today, in our very highly organized Bible schools and in our church programs, we put the juniors here and the junior highs there and the high school over here. Can you well understand that Moses telling them to put all the children in the nursery over at the palace of Pharaoh, because that's where he was raised, and to take the juniors down to the volleyball court? May I say to you, there'd been a lot of children would have missed out that night on the Exodus. May I say, this is done by families. And I'm afraid that our churches today have been guilty of dividing families. We ought to have families together in church. I'm a square, I grant that. But you see, I started off as a young preacher up in Middle Tennessee, and I was pastor of a city church, however, but I used to go in the summer because I guess I'm a country boy, and I went up in Middle Tennessee and held meetings in those country churches and had the best time of my life. And I'd start preaching at night and you'd see a mother sitting out there with a little one in her arms that may be restless. I learned out talk them. My, if I can't out talk a 6 months old child, well, something's radically wrong. So I learned to preach above them. And that little one go to sleep. The mother pick it up, take it to the back of the church. They had a pallet there, put the little one down. She'd come back down. She's sitting there with her husband and maybe two or three other children. And then here comes up another. It's just like popcorn all over the place. These little ones going to sleep. And they told me they'd had a preacher there the year before me. They had a meeting. And one night they put down about like they did every night, about a dozen babies. And all of a sudden he stopped. And he said, you know, I'm a greater preacher than Paul the Apostle. And the people were amazed. He paused and they all had the question in their mind. How in the world could he be greater than Paul the Apostle? He says, Paul preached to midnight and only put one to sleep. He says, I haven't preached but 30 minutes and I put a dozen to sleep. On that basis, I did the same thing, my friends. You see, they did it by families. And I don't know, those little churches weren't very well organized, but they sure did have some wonderful saints of God. And they produced some very wonderful men and women that grew up in that area. In fact, it's out of areas like that in this land where the backbone of this nation was produced. I don't know where we're producing them today, but I'll be honest with you, I haven't very much confidence in the hippies. I'm very sorry that I don't, but I have no confidence in this revolutionary crowd that's on our campuses today. I think we've done it wrong, friends. Here's the pattern that was given. The family was to do it together. Now, we are told here there to eat it roast with fire. Fire speaks of judgment. There must be the judgment of sin. And unleavened bread, you see, that speaks of Christ as the one we're to feed upon. And with bitter herbs they shall eat it. Now, there's different meanings that have been attached to the bitter herbs. May I say to you, I hear sometimes the idea given as if we are trying to sell something. When we ask people to accept Christ, it won't always be sweet, friends. There are bitter herbs to go with it. And he says in verse 9, eat not of it raw. Raw, you see, there must be the judgment of sin in our lives. When we come to Christ, friends, we come as a sinner. He died for our sins. And that's where we begin with him, nor sodden at all with water. In other words, it must be just trusting him and him alone. And I'm afraid there's some people who trust water today. But roast with fire, there must be judgment. His head with his legs and with the pertinence thereof, all of it is to be roasted. And ye shall let nothing of it remain until the morning, and that which remaineth of it until the morning ye shall burn with fire. And thus shall ye eat it with your loins girded, your shoes on your feet, and your staff in your hand, and ye shall eat it in haste. It's the Lord's Passover. And friends, when you come to Christ, this speaks of Christ, our Passover offered to us. When we come to him, we should have our loins girded, ready to get out of the world and no longer involved with the world. I don't believe that you're converted and live a sinful life. We had a remarkable instance here of a woman who ran a liquor store in South Los Angeles, got converted. She called me up and she said, I'm getting out of the liquor business. And if you tell me to, I'll take a hammer in there and break every bottle. I told her, I said, you go sell it. And she got out of the liquor business. She was a wonderful Christian, by the way. May I say, you'll get out of Egypt if the blood's been put on the doorpost, because you're to eat it with your loins girded, ready to go, if you please. How tremendous this is. Verse 12, for I will pass through the land of Egypt this night. I'll smite all of the firstborn in the land of Egypt, both man and beast, and against all the gods of Egypt, I'll execute judgment. I'm the Lord. Now, all of these plagues have been directed at each idol individually. Now, all of them demanded the firstborn. God says, I'm now turning the guns against all the idols. Now, will you notice? And the blood shall be to you for a token upon the houses where ye are. And when I see the blood, I'll pass over you, and the plague shall not be upon you to destroy you when I smite the land of Egypt. And God says that the people were not saved because they were seed of Abraham. Why, the Egyptians could have obeyed, and they would have been saved. God says, when I see the blood. They were not saved because they were doing the best they could and paid their honest debts, and because they were good people. God says, when I see the blood, I'll pass over. And they were not to run out during the night and look at the blood. They were to have confidence and faith in it. God says, when I see the blood. He didn't say when they saw it. And they were not saved because of their thoughts or their feelings, their experiences, not because they regarded the blood. God says, when I see the blood, I'll pass over. To them, it was just faith. Not saved because they went through the ceremony and were circumcised. God says, when I see the blood, I'll pass over. They were not saved because they belonged to the church. The death angel wasn't making a survey of the neighborhood. When I see the blood, God says, I'll pass over. They were not to open the window and tell the death angel how good they were and how much charity work they did. If a man had put his neck out of the window that night, he'd have died. God says, when I see the blood, nothing is to be added to it. Who was saved that night? Those who believed God, those where the blood was sprinkled, those that had trusted the blood. I say to you candidly, in closing, I do not understand it completely, but I set my seal that God is true, and today it's the shed blood of Christ that'll save you, nothing else, my friend. So until next time, may God bless you, my beloved.
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Your faithfulness reaches beyond the clouds. Your righteousness is like the mighty mountains. Your justice like the ocean depths. You care for people and animals alike, O Lord. How precious is your unfailing love, O God. All humanity finds shelter in the shadow of your wings. You feed them from the abundance of your own house, letting them drink from your river of delights. For you are the fountain of life, the light by which we see. Psalm 36, verses 5 through 9.

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3: The watchman is sounding the alarm, but they refuse to listen. And though he was doing his assigned duty, he did the thing he was supposed to do. The people have the responsibility personally to act accordingly. And if they fail to respond, it's not his fault that they refuse. They're going to be held responsible for it themselves. It says in verse 4, whoever hears the sound of the trumpet and does not take warning, if the sword comes and takes him away, his blood shall be on his own head. He has a personal responsibility. The warning was sounded, should have moved, should have been aware. And thus, if he refuses to take heed to the warning, then he bears responsibility for it himself.

0: Welcome to A Sure Foundation with Pastor David Rosales. If you're driving in your car and you hear sudden loud honking, what do you do? Well, you sit up and you pay attention, or you look out for danger. On the other hand, if you see danger, is it your responsibility to warn others? Friends, this sinful world is heading toward judgment, and the Lord has given us many warnings. Have you heeded His warning? And if you have, are you warning others? We have a serious message today with serious consequences, so let's turn now to Ezekiel chapter 33 here on A Sure Foundation.
1: Ezekiel chapter 33, verses 1 through 5. Again, the word of the Lord came to me, saying, Son of man, speak to the children of your people and say to them, When I bring the sword upon a land, and the people of the land take a man from their territory and make him their watchman, when he sees the sword coming upon the land, if he blows the trumpet and warns the people, then whoever hears the sound of the trumpet and does not take warning, if the sword comes and takes him away, his blood shall be on his own head. He heard the sound of the trumpet, but did not take warning. His blood shall be upon himself. But he who takes warning will save his life. Now, as we're looking at chapter 33, let me briefly remind you that you've seen things that are similar in chapters 3 as well as chapter 18. And so what we have here is repetition that is intended for emphasis. Because what God is doing is he's warning the nation of Israel that judgment is coming. And he's making it clear that they are under God's law. And therefore, if they're under God's law, they're responsible to obey what God has said. And so Ezekiel is speaking and speaking clearly to the children of Israel. Now, this is what the Lord is saying in verse 2 when he says, Son of man, speak to the children of your people. He's saying that God is about to bring the sword. God is bringing judgment. And God is bringing judgment on the city of Jerusalem. And he's doing so through the armies of Babylon. The captives there in Babylon are going to hear. They're going to hear that Jerusalem has fallen. And they're going to begin to ask questions. They're going to ask why. Why did this take place? And so Ezekiel is to give them this message as an explanation, because in this message, you will actually be answering their question. Now, he's been faithfully warning the nation. The people have been consistently rejecting the message. This is a nation that, as we've been going through this book, we have seen has forsaken God. And so God is bringing judgment on them, and God is speaking to them, and he's doing so through their watchmen. Now, it's interesting how it says in verse 2, how he says there, when I bring the sword upon a land, the people of the land take a man from their territory and make them their watchmen. A watchman is a person who is chosen, and that person is to warn the nation, or that city, really. Watchmen would warn the city, warn the people of an impending attack. Now, obviously, in order to be a watchman, you had to be qualified. You had to have the ability to hold such a position. Sometimes people get in positions that they're not qualified for. They want to be part of a position, they want to do something, but they really don't have the gifts or the abilities to perform that. They want to serve the Lord, they want to do something for God, but they really don't have the ability to perform that task that they have chosen to try and perform for Him. I remember years ago we had purchased some property in Ontario there on Maple Street, and we're doing some reconstruction, and as we're doing the reconstruction, we began to paint some of the rooms for children's ministry. And one of the brothers in our fellowship had volunteered to help to paint the rooms. And so he was in there. He had his buckets of paint, and he had brushes and rollers and the whole nine yards. And he was in this room, and one of our guys was going in from room to room and checking on the progress of the painting and all. And every time this one guy would walk in, one of our staff guys would walk into this one room with this one painter, the painter would say, How's it look? And so our staff guy said, it looks good. And he says, oh, great, thank you. And he'd come back an hour later, and guy'd be working on another wall, and he'd say the same thing. He said, how's it look? And our staff guy said, it looks good. After he'd done that about three or four times, he began to wonder, is this guy a bit insecure? I mean, does he have to constantly hear how good a job he's doing? And so finally he walked in again, and the guy says, so how's it look? And he says, it looks good. And the guy says to him, you probably are wondering why I keep asking you, how's it look? And so our staff guy says, yeah, I've been wondering. He goes, I'm colorblind. I don't have an idea what color I'm putting on these walls. I just want to make sure it's the right color. He'd been in there a colorblind painter, you know, all this time. How's it look? Around the same time, I used to stand in the back on Wednesday night Bible studies in this little hall. And as I would stand in the back there during worship by the soundboard, our sound tech would always be wearing his earphones. And every time I stood next to him, he would take the earphones off, smile at me and point at them and hand them to me. And then I'd put the earphones on and listen for a moment and smile at him and hand him back. I mean, he did that for weeks and weeks and weeks. Every time I went there, he'd put those earphones on me and I'd listen and smile at him. And I didn't know, why do you keep handing me these earphones? He's working on the soundboard. He's mixing sound for worship. And it finally hit me. He's deaf. He was deaf. This was a deaf sound man. So we had a blind painter, a deaf sound man. You have to have the gifts. You have to have the ability to perform the function that you're called for. And so the watchman of Israel had the ability to do that. He had to be able to see. He had to be able to hear. He had to be able to sound a warning. He had to have the ability to resist falling asleep on the job. He had to be sober. He had to care about the people. He had to be willing to resist bribes. He had to be willing to sound the alarm. There were things that he needed to be able to do to be able to perform that function. So the watchman was chosen to do that because he was qualified.
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1: That watchman also needed to know what to look for. He needed to be able to look into the distance, and he needed to be able to know that when he saw a cloud of dust, that it's not just a dust storm, but that cloud of dust represents horsemen. He needed to be able to distinguish. He needed to be able to hear certain sounds that are coming in the darkness to be able to know that those sounds are armor. Those sounds are weapons. He had to have an ability to discern. He had to have the ability to see. He had to have the capacity to be able to do that. And then he had to be able to sound a warning that was a genuine warning. He couldn't have a weird sense of humor where he just get bored and decide to sound a warning and cry wolf so that the entire city would go crazy. He couldn't do that kind of thing. So this was somebody that had to be trustworthy also. And so that's what the watchman would do. He would be up there to sound a warning. And so when he sees the sword coming and he blows that trumpet and he sounds an alarm to the people, well, the people had a responsibility. Now, there are those who would hear the warning and would refuse to heed it. The watchman is sounding the alarm, but they refuse to listen. And though he was doing his assigned duty, he did the thing he was supposed to do. The people have the responsibility personally to act accordingly. And if they fail to respond, it's not his fault that they refuse. They're going to be held responsible for it themselves. It says in verse 4, whoever hears the sound of the trumpet and does not take warning, if the sword comes and takes him away, his blood shall be on his own head. He has a personal responsibility. The warning was sounded, should have moved, should have been aware. And thus, if he refuses to take heed to the warning, then he bears responsibility for it himself. But on the other hand, in verse 5, it says, he heard the sound of the trumpet, but did not take warning. His blood shall be upon himself, but he who takes warning will save his life. There's the other one who listens and takes that warning and acts accordingly and will be saved. And so hearing and acting upon what you hear is what brings you to safety. In a New Testament sense, hearing the word of God and acting on what you hear results in you being saved. And so the watchman has the responsibility to cry out a warning. Judgment is coming. There are those who are there who hear the sound, but refuse to act. There are others who hear the same message and act to their own salvation. The result is going to be that they are saved. And so people have personal responsibility to act. They have to get out. They have to take care of their own self at that time. Now, it says in verse 6, but if the watchman sees the sword coming and does not blow the trumpet, and the people are not warned, and the sword comes and takes any person from among them, he is taken away in his iniquity, but his blood I will require at the watchman's end. And so basically, what is happening is the warning is sounded in one case and people respond. But in another case, the watchman doesn't sound the warning. Now, the person who's not saved remains in his iniquity and therefore is going to die in his iniquity. But the watchman had responsibility because he will be held to that, for he did not sound that warning. That wicked person is responsible for his own actions. But the watchman is guilty of a sin of omission. Now, in the nation Israel's history, prophets were the watchmen. They had the responsibility of crying out. And many times in the history of Israel, their watchmen were guilty of dereliction of duty. They didn't do what they were supposed to do. In that nation, the watchmen, their priests and their prophets, often were false shepherds. And as a result, they really didn't perform the functions properly. Isaiah speaks about that in Isaiah 56. In the Old Testament book of Isaiah 56, verses 10 through 12, it reads, his watchmen are blind. They are all ignorant. They are mute dogs. They cannot bark, sleeping, lying down, loving to slumber. Yes, they're greedy dogs, which never have enough. They are shepherds who cannot understand. They all look to their own way, everyone for his own gain, from his own territory. Come, one says, I'll bring wine, and we will fill ourselves with intoxicating drink. Tomorrow will be as today, and much more abundant. In Jeremiah 10:21, it says, the shepherds have become dull-hearted and have not sought the Lord. Therefore, they shall not prosper, and all their flocks shall be scattered. And so these are our watchmen that are really not performing the duty. And you see quite often in the history of Israel that that's in exactly what has taken place. And so he says in verse 7, so you, son of man, I've made you a watchman for the house of Israel. Therefore, you shall hear a word from my mouth and warn them for me. Now, at the very beginning of his ministry, Ezekiel had been called to enact the role of a watchman. In chapter 3, verse 17, remember there it said, son of man, I've made you a watchman for the house of Israel. Therefore, hear a word from my mouth and give them warning from me. So this isn't a new calling. This is actually a reaffirmation of the original calling. And his message from the beginning was a warning that judgment was coming from the Lord. Ezekiel wasn't a false prophet. He wasn't like the false prophets who were crying out that everything would be fine, that all would be peaceful and safe. Jeremiah 6:14, speaking of false prophets, said, they've healed the hurt of my people slightly, saying, peace, peace, when there is no peace. Well, Ezekiel wasn't like that at all. He was a true prophet, and therefore he would speak what God's message was. And God was saying, judgment is coming, while the false prophets were saying, no, you're going to have peace. There's no problem. Don't worry about it at all. So verse 8, when I say to the wicked, O wicked man, you shall surely die, and you do not speak to warn the wicked man from his way, that wicked man shall die in his iniquity, but his blood I will require at your hand. Now, notice how he says here in verse 8, when I say to the wicked man, O wicked man, you shall surely die, that was a warning that Ezekiel was giving. But the question has to be in terms of application. Does God still give those kinds of warnings? And if he does, how is it being done today? Now, we know that in the case of Ezekiel, he's a prophet. He has a special calling, a special message for his generation. And God is saying that to him as well as to Jeremiah and the others. They were watchmen. But does God still give a call to the wicked? And does God still give a warning? And obviously, the answer to that question is, yes, he does. Of course he does. How does he do that? Does it through the gospel, through the preaching of the message of the cross. You see, it is eternally important for us to share the gospel. It isn't something that you put on somebody else to do for you. It's something God has equipped all of us to do. We're to do the work of an evangelist. Now, yes, it's true. Not everybody is called into the office of evangelist. Not everybody is called to be somebody like a Billy Graham and others of that particular gifting. No, there are only a few people in the body of Christ in terms of the proportion of gifts that are specifically called to that particular ministry in terms of doing that. But all of us have been called as believers to do the work of the evangelist. All of us have been called to take the message, to live it and give it to other people. All of us have been called to do that. And it is possible for us that we might find ourselves resisting what God has called us to do. See, the Bible makes it very clear that it's eternally important. This gospel has eternal things that are related to that. I've shared with you before how that many years ago, back, I believe, around mid-80s, how that when the AIDS epidemic began, what was called the AIDS epidemic at that time, how that I had gone to pay a visit at a member of our fellowship in the hospital who had a particular disease that at that time had yet to be really, it really hadn't been told to us that it was AIDS. And then I discovered that it was AIDS. His wife let me know that her husband was dying of AIDS. And they had asked if I would come in to see him at the hospital. And I've shared with you before how I went to the hospital and he was in this isolation unit and they had the doors closed and sealed and there he was. And they told me, the nurses told me before I walked in, my assistant Randy Walls was with me at the time. Now he's the pastor of Calvary Upland. And Randy and I were standing there at the door and the nurse came up and said, you need to put on some gloves and you need to put on gowns and you need to put on masks. And as we were standing there looking in to this room, his wife was standing there without any gowns and masks and everything. And I just didn't feel that I could put on the gowns and masks. I thought, no, I'm going to have to walk in there. But I have to be honest with you. We didn't know how that disease was transmitted at that time. It was really a new disease and all that was just beginning to get notoriety. I didn't know how it was transmitted. And so I turned to Randy and I said to Randy, you stay out. I'm going to go in. And Randy said, no, if you go in, I'm going in with you. I'll go in. And I started thinking, well, you go in and I'll stay out here and pray for you. You know, church needs a pastor. I can always get an assistant, you know, so he and I walked in and I began to minister to him. And he asked his wife by making hand motions for a pen and some paper. And he wrote these words on a scrap of paper that she handed to me. And I'll never forget what he wrote in that scribble there. It said, I am eternally grateful to you. And the reason he was eternally grateful is we had brought him to faith in Christ. He had come to know the Lord Jesus Christ through our ministry, and he knew he was going to die. But that word eternally still stands out in my mind because that word meant something. We use it all the time, eternally this, eternally that. But for him, eternity was right there. And he went into eternity a few days later. He died of AIDS. So this message that we have is something that we don't hold on to ourselves. In Romans chapter 10, verses 13 through 17, in the New Testament, Paul, the apostle, said, whoever calls on the name of the Lord shall be saved. How then shall they call on him in whom they have not believed? And how shall they believe in him of whom they have not heard? And how shall they hear without a preacher? And how shall they preach unless they are sent? As it is written, how beautiful are the feet of those who preach the gospel of peace, who bring glad tidings of good things. But they have not all obeyed the gospel. For Isaiah says, Lord, who has believed our report? So then faith comes by hearing, hearing by the word of God. And so you see here verses that relate to missions, to going out. How beautiful are the feet of those who preach the gospel. It's a mission to go out and take the word in. But how are they going to believe if they've never heard is what Paul is saying. And you see, is it important for us to take the word out? Is it important for us to go into Mexico like you just saw in that video that we just had before service? Is that important or should we not go? Does it really matter if those kids hear the gospel? Does it matter if those villages hear the message of Christ? Does it really matter? This church believes that it does. And we get that out of the word of God. It is beautiful to take the word of God out. It is beautiful to bring hope to people who have no hope. And yes, we do have a responsibility to do so. In Acts chapter 20, verses 26 and 27, Paul said, I testify to you this day that I'm innocent of the blood of all men. I have not shunned to declare to you the whole counsel of God. I'm free of their blood. I'm not responsible for them going to hell without hearing the message. And so there's a certain degree of responsibility, even to this New Testament day, that we have to take the message that we know and to give it to somebody else. And God is telling Ezekiel here, he's saying, listen, there's a responsibility to take this message and to give it to people. Now in verse 9, it says, nevertheless, if you warn the wicked to turn from his way and he does not turn from his way, he shall die in his iniquity, but you have delivered your soul. They will bear responsibility for rejecting the message. Listen, I give invitations. Somebody comes forward and gives their heart to Christ. I rejoice. The person who hears that same message rejects it and goes into eternity without Jesus Christ bears the responsibility of making that choice themselves. They were given the opportunity. When we give an invitation and encourage people to come to Christ, they're given that opportunity. But should they choose to reject it, their blood is on their own head. In Ecclesiastes, in chapter 12, verse 14, we read, God will bring every work into judgment, including every secret thing, whether good or evil. They bear responsibility and will stand before God the judge. Our responsibility is to declare. Their responsibility is to respond. In verse 10, therefore you, O son of man, say to the house of Israel, thus you say, if our transgressions and our sins lie upon us and we pine away in them, how can we then live? Say to them, as I live, says the Lord God, I have no pleasure in the death of the wicked, but that the wicked turn from his way and live. Turn from your evil ways. For why should you die, O house of Israel? They're saying we have no hope for the future. If all we have to look forward to is judgment, God's answer simply is, well, repent. Repent, and you will live. Because the bottom line is, I don't want you to perish. The Lord is not slack concerning his promise, as some men count slackness, but is long-suffering to us, word, not willing that any should perish, but that all should come to repentance. We read in 2 Peter chapter 3, verse 9. And so God's desire is for people to turn from their evil ways in order to be saved.
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what shall we say about such wonderful things as these? If God is for us, who can ever be against us? Since he did not spare even his own son, but gave him up for us all, won't he also give us everything else? Who dares accuse us whom God has chosen for his own? No one, for God himself has given us right standing with himself. Who then will condemn us? No one, for Christ Jesus died for us and was raised to life for us, and he is sitting in the place of honor at God's right hand, pleading for us. Can anything ever separate us from Christ's love? Does it mean he no longer loves us if we have trouble or calamity or are persecuted or hungry or destitute or in danger or threatened with death? As the scriptures say, for your sake we are killed every day. We are being slaughtered like sheep. No, despite all these things, overwhelming victory is ours through Christ who loved us. And I am convinced that nothing can ever separate us from God's love. Neither death nor life, neither angels nor demons, neither our fears for today nor our worries about tomorrow, not even the powers of hell can separate us from God's love. No power in the sky above or in the earth below. Indeed, nothing in all creation will ever be able to separate us from the love of God that is revealed in Christ.

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1: He giveth more grace as our burdens grow greater. He sendeth more strength as our labors increase. To added afflictions, he addeth his mercy. To multiplied trials, he multiplies peace. When we have exhausted our store of endurance, when our strength is failed, ere the day is half done, when we reach the end of our hoarded resources, the Father's full giving is only begun. Fear not that thy need shall exceed his provision. Our God ever yearns his resources to share. Lean hard on the arm, everlasting, availing. The Father both thee and thy load will unbear. His love has no limits, his grace has no measure, his power no boundary, known unto man. For out of his infinite riches in Jesus, he giveth and giveth and giveth again.

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Find the recent song history at refuge.fm.

Let all that I am wait quietly before God, for my hope is in Him. He alone is my rock and my salvation, my fortress where I will not be shaken. My victory and honor come from God alone. He is my refuge, a rock where no enemy can reach me. O my people, trust in Him at all times. Pour out your heart to Him, for God is our refuge. Psalm 62, verses 5 through 8.

0: For it is by grace you have been saved through faith. And this not from yourselves, it is the gift of God. Not by works, so that no one can boast. For we are God's workmanship, created in Christ Jesus to do good works, which God prepared in advance for us to do. Ephesians 2:8-10.
1: There's so much that

started the Shelter for the Oppressed, a refuge in times of trouble. Those who know your name trust in you, for you, O Lord, do not abandon those who search for you. Psalm 9, verses 9 to 10.

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1: 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My favorite Bible verse, it is not Philippians 4:13. 4:13, I can do all things through him who strengthens me. My favorite is Philippians 4:11. Not that I am speaking of being in need, for I am learned in whatever situation I am to be content.

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2: It's time for Enduring Word. 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
3: A great judgment was coming upon them. The end result of it could be good in some way. Did you see that phrase at the end of verse 27? This is the third time this phrase is repeated in the chapter. Then they shall know that I am the Lord. The triple repetition in this chapter makes the point strongly. God's purpose was not Israel's pain, but their pain would be a pathway to their restoration and to true relationship with Him.
2: God wants you to desire Him. He wants you to serve Him every day and to spend time with Him. You'll see Him start moving in your life when you do. He'll always come through for you when you need Him most. He pours out blessings and gives you peace you can't find anywhere else. Today, Pastor David is going to talk about how the opposite is also true. If you turn your back on God long enough, He'll chasten you back to Him. You might go through unnecessary hard times in order for your attention to be turned back to Him. Now, here's Pastor David in Ezekiel chapter 6 as he continues his message, The Dawn of Doom.
3: Look at verses 8 and 9 here in Ezekiel chapter 7. Now upon you, I will soon pour out my fury and spend my anger upon you. I will judge you according to your ways, and I will repay you for all your abominations. My eye will not spare, nor will I pity. I will repay you according to your ways, and your abominations will be in your midst. Then you shall know that I am the Lord who strikes. Now notice in verse 8, God said that I will repay you for all your abominations, as in other places. The word abominations here mainly has the sense of terrible, even disgusting idolatry. God's fury, God's anger would come upon them for this idolatry. And what would be the end result? Verse 9 tells us, then you shall know that I am the Lord who strikes. You see, once again, God has an ultimate restoration for His people in mind. The severe judgment for their idolatry would show that their idols were powerless to save them. And in destroying their reliance on these idols, God's people would come back to a true relationship with Yahweh. Ralph Alexander puts it like this. He said, the message closed by stunning the exiles with a new name for God. And here it is in the phrase, the Lord who strikes the blow, Yahweh Macheh. That is the God who would now judge Judah. Friends, it was coming. And this coming day of Yahweh's revelation of judgment would be continued to be explained here starting now at verse 10. Here's a verse 10 that also describes for us the day of doom upon Judah. Here we go. Behold the day. Behold, it has come. Doom has gone out. The rod has blossomed. Pride has budded. Friends, Ezekiel lets them know that there's no stopping it. It was as good as done. And even though Ezekiel saw the day as off in the future, it was so certain that he could speak of it in the present or even in the past tense. Behold the day, verse 10 says, behold, it has come. In Ezekiel's time, there were many false prophets who said that God would rescue Judah and Jerusalem. These hopeful lies made it hard for the people of God to believe that the day of doom would actually come, but it would, and it did. And Ezekiel tried to prepare them for this. And speaking in the very vivid imagery of verse 10, he says, the rod has blossomed, pride has budded. Now, this is a very interesting reference to Aaron's rod that budded in Numbers chapter 17. That miraculous blossoming was a supernatural demonstration of God's favor and his approval of Moses and Aaron. But the judgment that was going to come upon Jerusalem would also be supernatural, but it would demonstrate God's anger and the pride of his disobedient people. Now, continuing on, verses 11, 12, and 13. Violence has risen up into a rod of wickedness. None of them shall remain, none of their multitude, none of them, nor shall there be wailing for them. The time has come, the day draws near. Let not the buyer rejoice, nor the seller mourn, for wrath is on their whole multitude. For the seller shall not return to what has been sold, though he may still be alive. For the vision concerns the whole multitude, and it shall not turn back. No one will strengthen himself who lives in iniquity. When we look at these verses, especially here, verse 11, we see such completeness in it. None, none, none of them. That's what's repeated continually there in verse 11. With this poetic power and repetition, Ezekiel assured them that no one would escape the coming calamity. And as the Babylonians conquered Judah and occupied that land, verse 12 tells how the buyer and the seller would have reasons to mourn because the wrath is on their whole multitude. Indeed, as verse 13 reveals, this judgment shall not turn back. Friends, most of the time in the scriptures, when God announces judgment, it is an implied invitation for repentance. And if God sees that repentance, he will relent from that announced judgment. That's exactly how it happened in the city of Nineveh under the ministry of the prophet Jonah. Jonah went to Nineveh and he said, judgment's coming in 40 days. Well, the people of Nineveh rightly took that as an invitation to repentance and to seek the mercy of God. They repented, they mourned their sin, and God relented from what he said he would bring upon them. And it was glorious. But now, having to do with Jerusalem, Judah, and the judgment God promised to bring to the Babylonians, there was no turning back. The judgment was coming, as verse 13 says, it shall not turn back. And as verse 13 also adds, no one will strengthen himself who lives in iniquity. Charles Feinberg explained the idea of this phrase like this. He said, quote, Ezekiel indicated the foolishness of the man who thought he could strengthen himself in the very iniquity which called down the wrath of God. Hardening oneself in sin would not accomplish immunity from punishment. On the contrary, it would assure it all the more. Friends, this was a time not to strengthen oneself against God or even against the judgment that he would bring, but actually it was a time to humble and to surrender to the Lord. Because when judgment came, shame and horror would come upon everyone. Look at this section here, starting at verse 14 and reading all the way through verse 18. We read this. They have blown the trumpet and made everyone ready, but no one goes to battle. For my wrath is on all their multitude. The sword is outside and the pestilence and famine within. Whoever is in the field will die by the sword. And whoever is in the city, famine and pestilence will devour him. Those who survive will escape and be on the mountains like doves of the valleys. All of them mourning, each for his iniquity. Every hand will be feeble, and every knee will be as weak as water. They will also be girded with sackcloth. Horror will cover them. Shame will be on every face, baldness on all their heads. Friends, did you see that phrase there in verse 14? No one goes to battle. There would be very little military resistance to the coming Babylonian conquest. Perhaps the people of Judah took comfort in the idea, our soldiers will fight bravely to save our land from the Babylonians. Ezekiel told them they wouldn't fight at all, much less would they fight bravely. No, no one goes to battle. And of those who do, verse 15, whoever is in the field will die by the sword. You see, Ezekiel methodically described those who were in the field, those who are in the city, and those who survived. That's in verse 16. Each one of those would experience the coming calamity in their own way, but none would escape it. He even describes the fate of some of them to be like doves of the valleys. And according to Daniel Block, quote, what the prophet seems to be envisioning is the total destruction of the towns and cities of Judah, forcing those who survived to seek refuge in the mountains. The sound of their mourning would resemble the plaintive cooing of ordinary pigeons. And indeed, it would be so severe that it says there in verse 17, every knee will be as weak as water. The commentators Vater and Hopp explain that this was a euphemism for the loss of bladder control in moments of terror. According to Daniel Block, the Septuagint translates this phrase like this, and all their knees will run with urine. Friends, that's how terrified they would be in the day of God's judgment against them, the judgment that would come through the Babylonian armies. So it fittingly says in verse 18, horror will cover them. Shame will be on every face. When the calamity came, it would not be light. This was far beyond an inconvenience. In their own way, everyone would share in the horror. Everyone would share in the shame. And in that day, material things would be of no help. This is what the prophet Ezekiel explains starting at verse 19. I'm going to read to you 19 through verse 22. We read this. They will throw their silver into the streets, and their gold will be like refuse. Their silver and their gold will not be able to deliver them in the day of the wrath of the Lord. They will not satisfy their souls nor fill their stomachs because it became their stumbling block of iniquity. As for the beauty of his ornaments, he set it in majesty, but they made from it the images of their abominations, their detestable things. Therefore, I have made it like refuse to them. I will give it as plunder into the hands of strangers.

0: strangers, and to the wicked of the earth as spoil, and they shall defile it. I will turn my face from them, and they will defile my secret place, for robbers shall enter it and defile it. Friends, the completeness of the coming judgment meant that it would affect both the rich and the poor. Let's face it, when things are tough in a nation, oftentimes it afflicts the poor much more than it does the rich, but not in this judgment that was going to come from the Lord through the Babylonian armies. That's why it says there in verse 19, their silver and their gold will not be able to deliver them in the day of the wrath of the Lord. The wealth of the rich would give them no advantage. Heavy pieces of silver would slow someone down as they tried to escape. Friends, this would mean a devastating judgment. I like what F.B. Meyer said, writing on this point. He said, generally, silver and gold stand for much among the children of men. They are the keys to the unlocking of the treasures of life. But when the supreme crises come, when all hands are feeble and all knees weak as water, when the day of the wrath of the Lord breaks, there is no help in silver and gold. They cannot satisfy or save. That's how it would be, and that's how it was for the kingdom of Judah when this final judgment through the Babylonians came. And those riches would be of no use, verse 19 explains, because it became their stumbling block of iniquity. Friends, the riches got them into trouble. Therefore, those riches could not rescue them from trouble. And instead, those things that they exalted as their idols, verse 20 explains, he set it in majesty, but they made from it the images of their abominations. God blessed Israel with wealth and resources, but they used those things to further and promote idolatry. Fittingly, all that wealth would be given as plunder into the hands of strangers. That's why he says there in verse 20, therefore I have made it like refuse to them. The word here, and earlier in verse 19 translated refuse, refers to sexual impurity, such as the uncleanness, ritually speaking, that was associated in the Jewish law with menstruation. You see, what they're saying here is that money would be thrown away as if it was something sexually unclean, something associated with the menstruation of a woman. And in all of this, verse 22 says, they will defile my secret place. God announced that robbers would even sack his temple, including the Holy of Holies, referred to here in verse 22 as the secret place. The coming judgment would be complete, not sparing even the temple. Yes, truly, in that day, all human help would fail. So let's read starting now at verse 23 to the very end of the chapter, verse 27, and see how he expands on that theme. Make a chain, for the land is filled with crimes of blood, and the city is full of violence. Therefore, I will bring the worst of the Gentiles, and they will possess their houses. I will cause the pomp of the strong to cease, and their holy places shall be defiled. Destruction comes. They will seek peace, but there shall be none. Disaster will come upon disaster, and rumor will be upon rumor. Then they will seek a vision from a prophet, but the law will perish from the priest and counsel from the elders. The king will mourn. The prince will be clothed with desolation, and the hands of the common people will tremble. I will do to them according to their way, and according to what they deserve, I will judge them. And then they shall know that I am the Lord. Did you see that in verse 23? Ezekiel was told to fashion a chain, like the kind used to restrain violent criminals. So the Lord told him, make a chain, for the land is filled with crimes of blood. You got to restrain these people as if they're guilty of crimes of blood. God would allow his people to be judged as a punishment and as a restraint to his violent, wicked people. Chains of captivity were coming. And as it says there in verse 24, therefore I will bring the worst of the Gentiles. God never claimed that the invaders, those he would use as his instruments of judgment against the kingdom of Judah, God never claimed that they would be good or righteous people. No, they were instruments of his severe correction against his people, but they were not good. They were the worst of the Gentiles. John Trapp put it like this. He said, the Jews were bad enough, but the Chaldeans were worse, if worse might be. Malignants above measure, breathing devils. A hard knot must have a harder wedge, as the proverb is. And as the people of Israel had hardened themselves against the Lord, he would use still a harder wedge or axe to split them. Indeed, verse 25 says, they will seek peace, but there shall be none. There would be no quickly made peace treaty or tribute paid to prevent the disaster. It would surely come. And as it says there in verse 26, then they will seek a vision from a prophet. When they were frightened by the disaster and confused by the rumor, some would finally seek a word from God. And in that day of judgment, there would be none. The law would perish from the priest, I'm reading from verse 26, and counsel from the elders. Friends, you see what was happening here. They rejected God's word when they had it. And then finally, in their desperation, when they wanted a word from God, there would be none. Ezekiel chapter 7, verse 26, seems to be an answer to what was said in Jerusalem at that time. Now, we know, according to Jeremiah chapter 18, verse 18, that this is some of the talk going on in the city of Jerusalem at that time. We read this. Then they said, come and let us devise plans against Jeremiah, for the law shall not perish from the priest, nor counsel from the wise, nor the word from the prophet. Come and let us attack him with the tongue, and let us not give heed to any of his words. And what did God answer through the prophet Ezekiel? Oh no, it certainly will. The law will perish from the priest and counsel from the elders. You've rejected my word for so long. Now I'm going to be silent to you. As God says in verse 27, according to what they deserve, I will judgment. Friends, this was a terrible promise because the people of God, the Jewish people, had sinned greatly. So a great judgment was coming upon them. The end result of it could be good in some way. Did you see that phrase at the end of verse 27? This is the third time this phrase is repeated in the chapter. Then they shall know that I am the Lord. The triple repetition in this chapter makes the point strongly. God's purpose was not Israel's pain, but their pain would be a pathway to their restoration and to true relationship with him. Well, that brings us to the end here of Ezekiel chapter 7. Let's consider some ways that Ezekiel 7 may point to Jesus Christ. Here's just a couple of suggestions. First of all, verse 1, we have that phrase, the word of the Lord came to me. Which is absolutely true, isn't it? The word of the Lord came to Ezekiel. And the word of the Lord, as in God the word, the logos, to use the phrase from John chapter 1, has come to us in the person of Jesus Christ. Do you remember that? John 1:1. In the beginning was the Word, and the Word was with God, and the Word was God. And then verse 14 of John chapter 1. And the Word became flesh and dwelt among us, and we beheld his glory, the glory as of the only begotten of the Father, full of grace and truth. Friends, it's true, the Word of the Lord came to Ezekiel, but in an even greater way, the Word of the Lord has come to us in the person and work of Jesus Christ. Then secondly, verse 10 speaks of the day of doom. Verse 10, behold the day. Behold, it has come. Doom has gone out. Again, that's Ezekiel chapter 7, verse 10. Well, it's true. There was a day of doom, of judgment appointed for rebellious Israel there in the days of the prophet Ezekiel. But I want you to contrast The announcement of that day of doom with what God has announced for us in the person of Jesus. The coming of Jesus was much more glorious. It was a coming of light and not doom. Here's how Zacharias, who was the father of John the Baptist, spoke of the coming of Jesus. He said this in Luke chapter 1, verses 78 and 79. Through the tender mercy of our God, with which the day spring from on high has visited us, to give light to those who sit in darkness and the shadow of death, to guide our feet into the way of peace. Friends, Ezekiel rightly warned the people of God of a day of doom coming. But Jesus brought the dawning of the morning light, not a day of doom. I have to be honest, his day of judgment is to come. He will return to judge the living and the dead. That's true. But today is the day of the morning light. So receive him. Put your trust in him. Put your faith in who Jesus is and what he did to rescue you, especially what he did at the cross and in his resurrection. And you will be spared the judgment of God in that day of doom. Thank you, Lord, that as needful and as helpful as this message from Ezekiel is, that we have an even greater message in the person and work of Jesus Christ. We're grateful for it, and we receive it in the matchless name of Jesus. Amen.
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He alone is my rock and my salvation, my fortress where I will never be shaken. Psalm 62, verses 1 through 2.

You will keep in perfect peace all who trust in you, all whose thoughts are fixed on you. Trust in the Lord always, for the Lord God is the eternal rock. Isaiah 26, verses 3 and 4.

Then Jesus said to the Jews who had believed him, "If you continue in my word, you really are my disciples. You will know the truth, and the truth will set you free." "We're descendants of Abraham," they answered him, "and we've never been enslaved to anyone. How can you say you will become free?" Jesus responded, "Truly I tell you, everyone who commits sin is a slave of sin. A slave does not remain in the household forever, but a son does remain forever. So if the Son sets you free, you really will be free." John 8:31-36.

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2: He has delivered us from the power of darkness and translated us into the kingdom of the Son of His love, in whom we have redemption through His blood, the forgiveness of sins. Typical Paul, in many of his letters, says, I'm praying for you guys. And then he says, this is what I'm praying for you guys. So he says, verse 3, we pray always for you. Now, when somebody tells me they're praying for me, I always want to know what they're praying for me for. Well, I've been praying for, really? What? And so to appease their curiosity, but more than that, to really inform them specifically what he's praying for, verse 9 all the way down to 14 is Paul's prayer. For this reason, we also, verse 9, since the day we heard, do not cease to pray for you and ask that you may be filled with the knowledge of his will in all wisdom and spiritual understanding. Okay. I want you to notice these terms because they're intentional. Look at the word knowledge in verse 9, the word wisdom also in verse 9, and then also the two words spiritual understanding. Remember I told you about the Colossian heresy and that kind of mixture of Jewish legalism and asceticism and mysticism, which would become known as Gnosticism? These were key words in their vocabulary. These were buzzwords. If you want real knowledge and true wisdom and real spiritual understanding, you have to follow this stuff. That was the Colossian heresy. It became formalized by about the second century AD, called Gnosticism. And there were two branches of that. I'm not going to bore you with information you don't need to know about the different branches of it. But it became known as Gnosticism. Now, Gnostic or Gnosis is the Greek word for knowledge. You've heard of the word agnostic. My brother claimed to be an agnostic. He was raised in faith, but then he declared to the family one day, I am an agnostic. An agnostic is simply mean, I don't know. There may be a God, there may not be a God. I'm not sure. I'm uncertain. An atheist says there is no God. An agnostic says, maybe, may not be. I'm going to live my life doing my deal. I'm agnostic. I don't know. I don't have the knowledge for sure. A Gnostic is the exact opposite of an agnostic. A Gnostic says, I know. And if you want to really know God, you have to practice this Jewish legalism and Greek mysticism and radical asceticism, all these things that I talked about of the Colossian heresy, they use these terms a lot. True spiritual knowledge. We'll give you the true path to God. Jesus is a good start, but he's not all you need. You need more. That's why Paul wrote the letter, because they were saying you need more. So this is what they believed. This is what they said. Now, let me tell you, Gnosticism began with a legitimate philosophical question. Okay, listen to the question and you'll see it was. It's legitimate because that's what people ask today. Here's the question. How can a world so filled with evil have been created by a good God? How can a world that is evil be created by a good God? And so this belief system came into view, which said, the material world is evil, and because the material world is evil, it could not have been created by God. So what happened is an emanation, a spiritual entity or being went out from the true good God, and then another emanation and another emanation, thousands of them, and eventually it was so far from that original good, powerful God that it was evil. And that entity created the evil universe. That's all part of this Gnosticism. Moreover, they said Jesus was one of those emanations. He's not God, he's just an emanation. He's a good start. He's a stepping stone to get to have true knowledge and spiritual understanding and true wisdom. So that became known as Gnosticism. That is what Epaphras is bothered about. So he uses their terminology. I'm praying for you that you'll be filled with the knowledge of his will. You'll know what God's will is for your life. It's amazing how many people have gone to church their whole life and they have no idea what God's will is for their life. Paul says, I want you to discover that. Now, the way you discover it is you seek it, you pursue it, you make that your pursuit. I want to find out what God has me here on earth to do. Paul says, I'm praying that you'll have that knowledge of his will and all wisdom and spiritual understanding, that you may have a walk worthy of the Lord. I'm not going to go through every nuance of this, fully pleasing him. I would say these are synonymous ideas. When you are filled with the knowledge of God, of what God wants you to do, God's will for your life is, generally speaking, you're going to live a life that's pleasing to God. What is the purpose of life? What is the reason life exists? In Revelation, in heaven, the anthems of heaven by the angelic hosts are, and for your pleasure, all these things were created and exist. You were created to bring God pleasure, to please God. You were created to serve God. That's why you get so happy when you engage in pleasing God, serving God, doing his work, leading people to Christ, praying for other people. It brings joy. You think, oh, I'll do some of that, but I'm going to pursue happiness. This is part of my legal right as an American. It's in my constitution, the pursuit of happiness. Listen, happiness is never found by direct pursuit. The more you do as you please, the less you are pleased with what you do. If you really want pleasure and joy, don't seek after pleasure and joy. Seek after God, and all these things will be added to you. It's not by direct pursuit. It's by pursuing God, fully pleasing him, being fruitful in every good work, and increasing in the knowledge of God. Of course, that's what you're doing. That's what Bible study is meant to do. You understand the word of God. You'll understand the will of God. You'll have the knowledge of God, etc. And I love verse 11, strengthened with all might according to his glorious power for all patience, long-suffering with joy. Now, I happen to love that verse because notice the wording. Notice the three words in verse 11, strengthened, might, power. Here's Paul saying, I'm praying that you get those three in your life, strength, might, power. What that tells me, the fact that Paul is praying that for believers, it tells me I need all the help I can get. I need all the strength, all the might, all the power I can get. Now, when he uses the word strengthened and might, see those two words? They're very similar. They're the Greek word dunamis. You've heard of that word dunamis? It's dynamite or dynamic. If you had a Greek New Testament, and I know some of you may actually have a Greek New Testament because some of us here do actually read the original languages, but you will notice that it says dunamein dunamunamoi, which would probably best be translated that you will have the dynamic of God's dynamite, that you will live with the dynamic of God's power. So these two words are fused together. Dunamé, dunamunamoi. Have the dynamic of God's dynamite. I'm praying that you be strengthened with his power. I love that because I can't do any of this on my own power. I am so weak. And the quicker you come to that awareness of your weakness, the better off you'll be. That's where the strength begins, right? That's what Paul said in 2 Corinthians 12. That, you know, he prayed three times to have that thorn removed. And he goes, I'm going to just rest in God and it's his power and he's going to carry me through. So strengthened with all might according to his glorious power. Now, why do you need all this power? Here's why. For patience and long suffering with joy. I'll get to the with joy. You need God's power and strength just to live a patient life, just to get long suffering in your life, just to put up with the people you put up with and the things you put up with in society. It takes all of God's strength and power for this to happen. Patience and long suffering. Any of you struggle with patience? Any of you pray for patience? Ever get impatient that you're not patient? God, give me patience now. It's a good prayer. But be advised when you pray for patience, what's coming your way? Trials that require strength, might, and power. It's tribulation, Paul said, that works or develops patience. And God knows what you need, and God knows how to dish it out and write the prescription at just the right time. So never ask, how do I get out of this? Always ask, what do I get out of this? Patience, long suffering. But then he adds this, with joy.
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2: You know, it's one thing to, like, endure. Okay, I have patience. I'm putting up with it. It's another thing to do it with joy. Somebody once said, a little faith will bring your soul to heaven. A lot of faith will bring heaven to your soul. When you can endure with joy. And that's like, okay, now you're passing the test. Now you're getting A++. Endurance, patience with joy. And Paul says, I'm praying that for you. But then quickly, as he winds this down, giving thanks to the Father, who has qualified us, get this, he has qualified us to be partakers of the inheritance of the saints in the light. This group of heretics, this Colossian heresy, these neo-Gnostics were saying that you have to go through all of these practices and rituals in order to get perfect. Jesus is a good start. What Paul underscores is God has qualified us. You don't get qualified. You're not on the way. You have enough in Christ. He has qualified us to be partakers of the inheritance of the saints in light. He has delivered us from the power of darkness, translated us into the kingdom. That's an instantaneous fact. The Son of his love, in whom we have redemption through his blood, the forgiveness of sins. I hope you always close your prayers by thanksgiving. You should always thank God for salvation, right? That's what he's doing. I'm thanking God for the salvation he's brought to us. That's what communion is all about. Do this in remembrance of me. Remember back so you can always give thanks for how you are saved, why you are saved, that you didn't do it, he did it for you, so that you can give thanks. For giving thanks to the Father for these things. We always say gratitude is the attitude that sets the altitude for the Christian life. And Paul is a man filled with thanksgiving. So he does that here. Now, I thought we were going to go a little more than this, but we're going to dip into it. Verse 15 to 20 is the centerpiece, in my view, of the book. It's the very heart of it. It's the theological heart of it. It's the theological core of it. It is, verse 15 to 20 is a two stanza poem. Two stanzas in the original language. It translates a little differently into English, but there's two stanzas. It's a poem. So it probably was a statement of faith that was maybe written by Paul, adopted by the churches. It is believed that this is sort of their core statement of faith regarding the person, nature, and work of Jesus Christ. So there are quotations or borrowed phrases from Genesis and Exodus and Psalms and Proverbs in verses 15 to 20. We're not going to note all those when they occur, but it is the very centerpiece, which centers on the person of Jesus Christ. Now, Paul says, hi, greetings, you're citizens here and in Christ. I'm praying for you. This is what I'm praying for you for. Now I'm going to get to the heart. Christ. You are holding in your hand a book that has a single message. Christ. Oh, I know there's 66 books, different authors, different reasons they were written. But think about it. Genesis talks about creation, the fall, and then immediately in chapter 3, the very first prediction of the solution for the fall. God's going to send the seed of the woman. First messianic prophecy. Then you go through the Old Testament, you find the prophets announcing a deliverer is coming from the tribe of Judah, from the house of David, who will rule over the earth. The prophets add more flair and more prediction to it. Daniel certainly does. You come through that to the New Testament. You have four stories presenting Christ, four gospels. Then you have the book of Acts, which tells you about the followers of Christ who developed communities in different parts of the world. Then you have the epistles written by Paul and John and Peter, which talk about the practices of the church and the doctrines of the church and how they're to act. Then you have the book of Revelation, which shows you Jesus coming to fulfill all of those prophecies, coming to rule and reign. It's all about him. So the Bible, if you want to boil it down to its irreducible minimum, is about one person and two events. One person, Jesus Christ, two events, first coming, second coming. First coming to deal with the issue of the problem of sin. Second coming to rule and reign with those who have been cleansed from their sin. And that is the message of the Bible. One person, two events. Paul makes a beeline to Christ, and rightfully so, because the Bible is about Christ. You remember when Jesus rose from the dead and was walking with those two forlorn, discouraged disciples on the road to Emmaus from Jerusalem, and he's walking alongside of them. They don't know it's him. And it says, beginning at Moses and all the prophets, he began to explain to them in all of the scriptures the things concerning himself. And afterwards, they said, did not our hearts burn within us as he spoke to us along the way? As God, as Jesus revealed himself in the scripture, and they could see how this point connects to that point, connects to this point, it all made sense. Their hearts burned. And so he goes for it here. I may be able to get through verse 15. And then we'll close and continue next time. Concerning Christ, concerning Jesus, he is the image of the invisible God, the firstborn over all creation. Every cult has butchered that text. It is one of the hallmarks of non-Christian cults. They try to go under the name of we're Christians, but they're not, whether it's Jehovah's Witnesses or Mormons, they always go to this text wanting to show you that Jesus was created by God, that God made Jesus. Jesus may have made other things, but he is the firstborn of creation. He is the first one ever created. And so that's going to take some explanation. But I want to explain that one word. He is the image of the invisible God. The word is icon, icon. He's the icon. He is the copy. He is the exact representation of God. John chapter 1, the Gospel of John chapter 1, verse 18. No one has seen God at any time, but the only begotten Son who is in the bosom of the Father, or at the right hand or the place of intimacy with the Father, he has revealed him. He has manifested him. He's brought him forth. I did this for the purpose of illustration. This is probably where we'll close. I know you can't tell from there, but I brought a big one instead of a small. This is a negative, a photographic negative. This is a 4x5 negative from a camera that I used to own, a 4x5 field or view camera. It used to be in plates that you would put in individually in the back of the camera, put a sheet over your head. You'd see everything upside down, focus, et cetera. And it's still being used today. But this is a picture of a church. I can see it in New Mexico when I first moved here. I was doing this kind of photography. Okay. When I clicked the shutter to make this image, the film had never seen light up to that point. But when I clicked the shutter, it made an image. It's called a latent image in photography, a latent image. That is, it's an image, but it's invisible to the eye. And if you were to take the film out of the camera after I clicked the shutter and looked at it, it would be opaque. You wouldn't see an image, but it's there. It's a latent image. It's invisible. And it has to be made visible. So how do you make something that's latent and invisible visible? You use chemical called a developer. Now, I talk about this because I actually still do this to this day. I still have a little dark room and I still do it by hand. So when you snap the shutter, and it's invisible, and you have this silver bromide on the emulsion of the image. When you put it in developer, it takes that which is invisible and makes it visible. You put other chemicals in there to make it more permanent. But now I can hold that up to the light. And I can see a perfect image. I see a cemetery with crosses and graves. I see the steeple of the church. I see the outline of the church. It was taken right up here in Cedar Crest. Along the road, but invisible God, the developer, was Jesus. So if you want to know what God is like, you look at Jesus. He is the icon of God. He is the visible image, icon, copy, exact representation of the invisible God. But Jesus said, if you have seen me, you have seen the Father. It's very core to the rest of the book, and it's very core to Christian theology, but we're out of time. So we're going to really get to the core and the idea. How is Jesus the firstborn if he created everything? How could God have created him? What's up with that? And so we'll delve further into that, but it's a theological goldmine.
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I have set the Lord always before me. Because he is at my right hand, I shall not be shaken. Therefore, my heart is glad, and my whole being rejoices. My flesh also dwells secure. Psalm 16:8-9.

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3: Would Jesus have said it if it were not true? No, this is true. It is only a matter of time. Every single secret sin that you think no one else saw will be out in the open eventually. It is only a matter of time. See, sin says no one will see. Jesus says everyone will see someday. Sin says no one will hear, and Jesus says everyone will hear one day. Sin says no one will know, and Jesus says everyone will know.
2: Did you know that most things need a light source to survive? Sin has a way of deceiving us into thinking that it's secretly safe as long as we keep it in the dark for no one to see. Pastor Dominic reminds us that Jesus brings everything to the light. After all, he is the light of the world. Today, bring everything into his amazing light and watch your life shine. Now, here's Pastor Dominic in the book of Luke chapter 12 with today's edition of Strengthened by Grace.
3: So Jesus starts a metaphor, leaven and hypocrisy. Leaven is like hypocrisy in that it is subtle, it is pervasive, it is destructive. Leavening agents puff up through a process of fermentation, but the line between fermentation and decomposition is a thin one. If you leave that leaven in the lump for too long, it's going to decompose from the inside out as the leaven spreads through that piece of dough that's rotting from the inside. And Jesus says, beware of the leaven of the Pharisees, which is hypocrisy. So now here's the question. How long has this leaven been in the lump of the Pharisees? How long has hypocrisy been in the heart of the Pharisees? A long time. A long time. Puffed up on the outside. Rotten and rotting on the inside. Otherwise, Jesus would not have said what he said. You are like a whitewashed tomb. You look clean and white to everyone else on the outside, but on the inside, you're full of dead men's bones. You're full of rottenness and wickedness. If it were anything other than what he just said, then Jesus would be a liar. But Jesus didn't exaggerate. He spoke the truth because the leaven of hypocrisy had been in the heart of the Pharisees for so long, acting a certain way to be seen, acting a certain way to seem superior to others. But they lacked the authenticity before the Lord. Hypocrisy is based upon deception, based upon acting. It doesn't work without deception. And yet some see it as a useful tool because they think that they will never be caught. They think that no one will ever know. No one will ever see the truth that they are actually just acting. And that on the inside, there's no truth. There's no sincerity. There are those who think that the benefit of acting this way outweighs the internal conflict of lying. But just like any other sin, hypocrisy always takes more than it gives. Acting a certain way with the intention of deceiving so that you can seem more spiritual than everyone else around you will eventually take more than it gives in feeling loved, feeling accepted, feeling superior to others. It's going to rot you from the inside out and needs to be rooted out very quickly. And like we'll see in a second, one day everyone will know that you were just acting anyway. One day everyone will know that you were only acting with the intent to deceive. It's only a matter of time. Look at verses 2 and 3. For there is nothing covered that will not be revealed, nor hidden that will not be known. Therefore, whatever you have spoken in the dark will be heard in the light. And what you have spoken in the ear, in inner rooms, will be proclaimed on the housetops. Now, once again, would Jesus have said it if it were not true? No, this is true. It is only a matter of time. Every single secret sin that you think no one else saw will be out in the open eventually. It is only a matter of time. See, sin says no one will see. Jesus says everyone will see someday. Sin says no one will hear, and Jesus says everyone will hear one day. Sin says no one will know, and Jesus says everyone will know soon. Have you ever seen those compilations of the world's dumbest criminals? And you see them go through with this criminal act. You know, I read of one this morning where someone went to rob the bank and they were asking for the codes to open up the safe. And the teller said, well, only my manager can do that. And he's not here right now. So the criminal left his cell phone number with the teller and said, would you call me when he comes in? And we watch these things and we think, well, my goodness, how could you be so stupid to do what you did, thinking you'll get away with it, knowing that you will. It's inevitable. You will get caught and everyone will know. It doesn't take a whole lot to bridge the two things we've just been talking about. We deceive ourselves into thinking that no one will ever see, no one will ever know, and I can act a certain way to ensure that. And Jesus says to us, everyone will know someday. Everyone will see one day. Everyone will know soon, on the authority of Jesus Christ. One day, very, very soon, you will get caught and everyone will know. And the longer you hold out and hold on to hypocrisy, the more it puffs you up on the outside, but breaks you down on the inside. It's fermenting, it's decomposing, it's rotting. Let's pray. No, I was just kidding. I'm thinking, gosh, what a heavy message. Good night. Welcome to Calvary Chapel. But here we are going through God's word chapter by chapter and verse by verse, and we want to receive everything that he has for us. We saw him lay into the Pharisees and the scribes last week. And do we want to avoid the searching gaze of the Holy Spirit, who only wants to bless us and benefit us? Do we want to avoid that? No, we don't. We want to be brutally honest with the same sin that everyone else struggles with, acting a certain way to conceal sin. Well, the question we're kind of all asking is, well, then what do we do? What do we do? What can one do if they have hypocrisy in their life? Well, there's confession, repentance. There's walking in the light. If the devil is holding something over your head as a believer, saying to you over and over and over again, if they only knew, they would never be friends with you. If they only knew, they would never fellowship with you. If they only knew, they would never love you. And it keeps you in the dark. You beat him to the quick and you confess. That cuts the cord. He can never hold it over your head ever again. And the Bible says clearly that if you confess your sins, Jesus is faithful. God is faithful and just, not only to forgive you of your sins, but to cleanse you of most of your unrighteousness. No, wait, that's not what it says. It says to cleanse you of all of your unrighteousness. Sin is a deceiver, thinking that God would judge you, be angry with you, smite you if you were to go to him and confess. And the opposite is true. If we confess to the Lord as a believer, he is faithful and just, not only to forgive us of our sin, but to cleanse us of all unrighteousness. So if you find yourself acting a certain way in order to be seen or seem superior to others, cut it out quick. Act honestly towards others. Act honestly towards the Lord. Don't act at all. Be authentic. The root of it is really that you fear man more than you fear God. The thing that would just scour out hypocrisy, every last little bit of it, is an increased fear of the Lord that would outweigh and overthrow any fear that you have of man. And it's talked about here in verses 4 and 5. Verse 4. And I say to you, my friends, do not be afraid of those who kill the body and after that have no more that they can do, but I will show you whom you should fear. Fear him who, after he has killed, has power to cast into hell. Yes, I say to you, fear him. Here, how to eliminate hypocrisy from your life. Fear God more than you fear man. It sounds simple, but it can't just be a concept. It has to be something that's on the forefront of your mind that dictates our daily decisions. When we're at that crossroads, to act a certain way in order to impress men, that would not be authentic to who we really are. We have to choose rather to fear and obey, to trust and obey God, rather than to try to act in such a way to impress men. So we have an increase of the fear of the Lord will help root out hypocrisy from your life, but it can't just be a concept. It has to be integrated into our thinking on a daily basis and in daily decisions. We could just have simply more respect for God than we have for men and approach him to meet our needs. We have these needs that we want to see met by men, but they can only be met by God. Look at verse 6 and 7. Verse 6 says, are not 5 sparrows sold for 2 copper coins? And not one of them is forgotten before God. But the very hairs of your head are all numbered. Do not fear, therefore. You are of more value than many sparrows. See, we approach the Lord now in fear of the Lord and respect for the Lord instead of approaching men in fear of men and respect for men. But we're all seeking the same things. We're all seeking love and acceptance. All of us are. And if you really look at the root of why we act in a certain way in order to deceive, it's because we're seeking love and acceptance from those around us. I wouldn't want anyone to really see that I was sinful, because if they saw that I was sinful, then they wouldn't love me, they wouldn't accept me. So I'm going to lie, I'm going to deceive, I'm going to act in a certain way so that they won't see my sin and it'll seem spiritual. Then they'll really love me and then they'll really accept me. And that is just the brutal truth, isn't it? And for that to be rooted out of our life, it starts with fearing God more than fearing men. But then also it has to accompany that is that you go to God and God alone for love and acceptance.
4: The book of Luke is just one of 4 gospel books in the New Testament. A similar account of Jesus' life is explained in each of the gospel books, but they each have a unique perspective. Matthew emphasizes Jesus as the promised Messiah who fulfilled prophecy. Mark writes about how Jesus came to serve, not to be served. John muses over the meanings of the events in Jesus' life, but Luke presents the humanity of Christ by focusing on the physical aspects of his birth and death. Luke reveals Jesus as God incarnate, living on earth as a man. Have you connected with the book of Luke in a unique way? Are you inspired by what you heard today? Or maybe you have a question from the passage we studied today in the book of Luke. We'd like to know what your thoughts or questions might be. 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Again, that's 320-259-7720. 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That's info@refuge.mn. We'd love to hear how you're growing in your understanding and your heart for the Lord. That's all the time we have for today, but we're looking forward to our next study in the book of Luke. In the meantime, we pray that your heart is strengthened by grace.

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is the result. You are now ashamed of the things you used to do, things that end in eternal doom. But now you are free from the power of sin and have become slaves of God. Now you do those things that lead to holiness and result in eternal life. For the wages of sin is death, but the free gift of God is eternal life through Christ Jesus our Lord.

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From where does my help come? My help comes from the Lord who made heaven and earth. He will not let your foot be moved. He who keeps you will not slumber. Psalm 121, 1 through 3.

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1: The big mistake everybody makes is they always think there's going to be a tomorrow. Everybody always thinks, you know, things are bad today. If you just live long enough, everything will be fine. And sometimes that's true. Sometimes things get worse. I mean, like, you know, look at the history of the world. Things have not, in fact, got better. As a matter of fact, it's looking pretty grim. A lot of people just want to wring their hands, you know, and say, oh, my God, what are we going to do? You know, everything's getting so bad. People are so lonely. People are doing desperate things. You know, racism is a big deal still. You know, and now there's terrorism. You know, you add terrorism to racism, you got real problems. You got people wanting to kill each other in Asia and in America and everywhere. And everybody says, you know, what can I do? You know, people get really depressed, you know, because they think there's nothing they can do about it. And maybe there's nothing you can do about the people in Afghanistan. I don't know. Maybe there's nothing you can do about the situation in Poland. But the real tragedy is that most people don't know anything about the situation that they got just in their immediate proximity. I think it all comes back to a lack of faith. And I think we want a cheap God. I think we want a God who is easy to follow, who is easy to believe in, and easy to set aside whenever we're ready to do that. And then when we have to live with the results of that kind of a faith, we don't like him so much. Because if you don't believe he's really there, then you can't believe he can really change things.

0: cracked rubber, a worn book with no cover, a tree with no fruit, a self with no other. Am I an ocean, the deepest notion, or am I a token, lost or broken? I pass by the stranger even though he's in danger. 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Am I that husband that's enraged with anger? The same lame game that she claimed would save her? 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Just a grain of sand, a flame, a vapor.
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